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7: Guys, welcome. Talking Old School with Roger Franklin Williams. Guys, it's great to be with you on a wonderful Saturday morning. Thank you for the opportunity to join you. I look forward to being with you here for the next hour on Talking Old School with Roger Franklin Williams, presented, of course, by Christner's Prime Steak and Lobster and by Gatorland, the alligator capital of the world in Orlando, Florida. Hope your week is going well, and I hope you've had a good Wednesday. Pleased to report, even though somewhat stressful today, but today was not one of those fairly typical Wednesdays from hell on this end. So, that's a good thing, and it's especially great to be with you right now. We've got a great show, great guests. We'll share about it with you in just a moment. But, of course, first of all, for our new listeners, Talkin' Old School is where you'll hear in-depth interviews with Hall of Famers and legends from back in the day and consistent, credible coverage of high school sports. In fact, in just a moment, speaking of high school sports, we're going to talk to very influential figure in high school sports in the state of Florida, Dan LaForest, and we'll tell you more about Dan in just a moment. But of course, on Talking Old School, you'll hear commentary on contemporary sports as well from a perspective that honors the old school values of hard work, teamwork, and respect for the game, and those old school off-the-field values of God, family, country. Talking Old School with Roger Franklin Williams is a sports talk show that respects our American flag and national anthem and the principles and values they represent. 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Not woke, not cool, not proud to be old school. Hey guys, before we go to our guest, right now, and speaking of high school sports, we'll have a heavy dose of it tonight on Talking Old School. Of course, high school football season is just around the corner, actually. But first, before we go to our first guest, I want to let you know, of course, give a shout out to our friend James Maltby and all the great hardworking guys at Maltby's Tree Service. And as we've come to know, Maltby's Tree Service is licensed and insured, and they're locally owned for over 22 years. Central Florida can trust Maltby's Tree Service to get the job done. Now, speaking of high school sports, right now we're pleased to be joined by Dan LaForest. Of course, he's the director of NIL relationships at the Influencer Council. He's also a financial advisor with Security Wealth Management. And, of course, he is a driving force and has been a driving force in one of, if not the premier, high school football media events of the year, Florida High School Media Days. Yeah, we'll go to Dan LaForest in just a moment. Now is probably a good time to let you know that a reminder, but a heads up as well, that Apopka the annual Dave Powers Crying Towel event is coming up, speaking of high school football and high school sports, on Monday, August the 10th, the Dave Powers Crying Towel Invitational. And give you a little background for those who have not attended. Many of our listeners have, and it's always great to see you guys there. And we'll tell you a little more about how you can find out about it and how you, and we'd love to have you join us this year if you would like to be there, and we'd love to see it. Of course, the Crying Towel Invitational, Dave Powers. First of all, it bears the name of Dave Powers. He was our dear friend from, helped us really to, well, he was a driving force. He was the, it was his idea to do the revive the annual Crying Towel High School Football Preview event. He was a main sponsor behind the event. Of course, he was a central sponsor in his role as president, CEO, and chairman of the board of then United Legacy Bank, the main sponsor, one of the main sponsors of our program, and really was instrumental in specifically the revival of the Crying Towel event. But he was, you know, obviously a driving force behind many positive high school oriented events in our area, which included the he was a driving force behind the revival of the Boone Edgewater football series. But we'll tell you more about the Crying Towel a bit later in the show. But right now we do have Dan LaForest joining us. Of course, Dan LaForest is director of NIL relationships for the Influencer Council. He's a financial advisor with Security Wealth Management. He's the driving force behind the outstanding event, Florida High School Football Media Days. He's a former Apopka Blue Raider quarterback from the Chip Gerke era. And let's go to Dan LaForest right now. Hello, Dan.
8: Hey, Roger. How are you?
7: Doing well. Hey, it's been looking forward to getting caught up with you. It's been a busy summer. You always have interesting and exciting things going on, and it's glad for this opportunity to catch up.
8: Yeah, it's been interesting ever since we started the Influencer Council. It seems like my phone gets busier and busier.
7: I'd like to ask you, talk to you about your role at the Influencer Council, the work that you do there. But first of all, you know, another major event on the horizon right now, actually coming up next week, is Florida High School Football Media Days, and you're the driving force behind that event as well. Can you just tell us about about Media Days this year?
8: Yeah, Central Florida High School Football Media Days. This is going to be the fifth year that I've done it. It just picks up what the Orlando Sentinel kind of had to drop off when COVID started. Is just putting together a program where every high school in the Central Florida area is recognized equally. Have amazing turnout with the media, obviously yourself. I've got Rivals 247, Orlando Sentinel, Daytona Beach Journal, which is also USA Today. We're going to have Channel 2, Channel 9 are going to be committed all day. We have approximately 15 to 16 media members presented at both days, and it's encompassing seven counties in 2 days. So we're going to have approximately 600 athletes and coaches in 2 days that are going to get the maximum amount of attention before they kick off their 2026 campaign.
7: You know, I can't say enough good things about the event, and I know it takes tremendous amount of work, pretty much 365 days a year to put something like this together. And can you talk about, and it encompasses a lot of counties in Central Florida, can you talk about the various counties that will be involved this year?
8: Yeah, we had to downsize a little bit because we had some technical issues, if you will, obviously with the renovations at Camping World Stadium. You know, we lost having the ability of their beautiful facility. So we're having to use 407 Sports in Ocoee for Orange and Osceola County, which, you know, kind of, we had to cut Brevard and Polk County this year. And as much as I love having those teams in and having a third media day, it takes a lot more resources and a lot more cost to do it. And not having the facility was really the final straw for this particular year. But we're going to start this thing off this Thursday on July 23rd. We're going to have the first event at Seminole State University Seminole State College in Lake Mary at the Heathrow campus. And that will be Seminole Lake, Volusia, and Flagler County. So we'll have approximately 37 programs come through, six programs an hour. They're going to be on stage live on Varsity Sports Nation, which will be on Facebook and on YouTube. And each team gets 10 minutes to talk about their particular season and what they're excited for, what they've done in the offseason to prepare for the 26th campaign, And then every other commercial break, we're actually going to be going live and having interviews with the media members and vendors and certain coaches, certain players. So it's essentially like the SEC Media Days or the ACC Media Days that you see on ESPN, except that we're adding more flair. So you're going to be able to see not only the 10-minute segment of the coach and five players, but you're also going to be able to see what's actually happening around that stage.
7: Just tremendous event to showcase high school football in Central Florida. First of all, for the fans, and of course, obviously for media, but also on the other side of the coin, it's a great event for the coaches and for the players to get very much deserved or well-deserved recognition as well. And for the players' experience in dealing with the media and dealing with this kind of a environment. We're speaking right now with Dan LaForest. He's the director of NIL Relationships for the Influencer Council. He's also a financial advisor in Central Florida. He's the driving force behind the fifth annual Central Florida High School Football Media Days coming up next week. He's also a former Apopka Blue Darter quarterback from the Chip Gerke era. Now, and Dan, can you talk about kind of right from there? I mean, I'm sure you have a lot of feedback from the coaches. And can you share with our listeners some of the things that the coaches and maybe even some of the players and parents tell you about the benefits for the coaches and players for Central Florida Media Days?
8: Again, the way that I designed this, and I've seen how other Media Days are done, not only across the state but outside, and typically you'll have 50 to 100 teams come in one day, and they're going to talk to eight programs. And the eight programs that had winning records or success in the playoffs, and I don't think that's fair. You know, the way I design it is that we're going to have a team that was 0-10 last year that's trying to build some kind of traction. They're going to get equal time to get to the team that went 10-0, maybe even won a state championship. And the new world that we're living in college athletics, NIL is real, and name, image, and likeness isn't about who you are, it's about what you are. Or not what you are, but it's about who you are. And it gives these kids an opportunity to talk about who they are and what they do and what their preparation is and, you know, what they like in their lives, because we have lost identity in youth sports. Kids are now playing, you know, at 5 years old all the way through high school, and all they know is they're a football player, they're a basketball player, they're a softball player. And I think that's unfair, because at the end of the day, we're trying to raise adults. And adults, the game ends at some point. At the end of the day, who are you beyond that? And That's the world we're in now, and we have to do a better job of raising our children to be adults.
7: And to pick up there, you know, you kind of move into your role, you know, the job that you do with the Influencer Council as director of NIL Relationships, and that puts you right on the front lines, right on the cutting edge of what's happening in high school sports. And, you know, needless to say, it's the most often repeated cliche in the world the last couple of years is, you know, it's a rapidly changing and dramatically changing environment. You're right there on the cutting edge of it. Can you talk about what these players need to know, you know, that aspire to play at the college level?
8: Well, I think the biggest thing they have to understand is building your brand early. You know, social media is the free gift that they give you to post things that you have control over. And that's what really we're, you know, everybody wants to talk about NIL deal, but they haven't done the work. They don't have a brand. They don't have a presence. And you may be a great athlete, but you're nothing beyond that. And that's what NIL is. You know, if you want a company to hire you as a spokesperson, then be a spokesperson. You know, be somebody that they can at least look at a nice photograph, or you can post something other than what you did on the field. You know, take the time to really highlight who you are as a person. And I talk to a lot of youth parents and basically tell them, you have the ability to control their content right now. But use them. Use them properly. Tell them, have them sing a song or tell a story or talk about their pet or, you know, go and fishing. They are so much more than what you're trying to groom them to be. And that's what brands want to see. They're looking for special people. And it's no different. You know, we see social media people out there that are making over $1 million because the people watch it. And it's just like anything else. You want to make content that people want to see. And everybody thinks it's about followers, and that's part of it, but it's about presence. It's about, you know, does somebody scroll through your post or do they actually watch it? And that's the world we're in now, because even in the college space, contracts are different. And if I'm a high school athlete right now, And I'm a parent. What I'm trying to do is prepare my child for what's coming, because it isn't a simple world anymore. We're just not sending our kids off to play for Bobby Bowden because he's a man of God. You know, this is a business, and you better have proper representation, because you're not signing letters of intent. You're signing a contract with the university. And the universities, every contract's different. You know, we've seen contracts that are 4 pages long. We've seen contracts that are 17, 19 pages long. And you better have somebody who understands not only the law, but, you know, what we favor is, you know, Ronnie Bittman, my partner, is a sports entertainment attorney. This is what he does for a living. And, you know, with my background, then you add a Courtney Shaw, who is amazing at branding and marketing, who herself is a former Mrs. Florida. You know, we're licensed professionals. We're not just agents.
7: And that leads me to the next question. I was just going to say that, and I'll even elaborate on it. Yeah, exactly. Your professional background and your athletic background as well. You know, former, you know, Division I college quarterback as well at East Tennessee State, along with your experience at Apopka High School. But your post playing career profession has been as a financial advisor and a wealth management advisor, which fits perfectly. You know, with the situation and your role with the Influencer Council now, and you really hit on something that I was going to ask, wanted to bring up, and that is the complexity. And I'll even say, you know, there's a multifaceted thing. First of all, I guess the first step or one of the, is to get recognized by a college or to get on the radar, to have that opportunity for a scholarship and an NIL deal. But then, okay, let's assume that has happened, and I'm hearing more and more about people that have successfully, you know, players that have successfully navigated that part of it. You know, they've gotten the scholarship, they've got a nice NIL deal, to say you've got several hundred thousand dollars, maybe even on the lower side. But that opens up a whole other can of worms, because now you've got tax consequences. As you said, you've got a contract that needs to be fulfilled with stipulations. It's worth, can you talk about that aspect of it? And then, you know, and your role as an advisor for players, you know, when they get to that point.
8: Yeah, no, you actually hit on a very, very sensitive topic, is the difference between college athletics and professional sports, like whether it's the NFL, the NBA, MLB, is those are employees of the teams. They are W-2, they're withholding taxes, they're getting net whatever it is. With college athletics, they're 1099. Nobody's telling them how much they'll withhold taxes, they're just getting checks, kids are out spending money, they have no idea. Now, the problem I see going forward is, there are three letters that play out very well here. It's called the IRS. And the IRS does not come on you quickly. The problem I have is you have kids that are making $400,000, $500,000, $600,000, even more, that if they don't go to the NFL, because you still have a 1.5% chance to go from college to the NFL, and you have your college degree and you're making $40,000 to $60,000 a year, what does that IRS bill come at 5 years, 6 years when they decide to do an audit plus penalties? They'll never get out of that hole. Never. And the colleges are only required to tell them what their issue is. What we do is we actually write business plans, and we show them exactly what their taxation is. We show them how to find tax deductions on the front end. And then the CPA helps them on the back end. So it's about teaching them business, because they're all business owners now. Anybody who's 1099 is a business owner. And they're paying federal taxes. They're paying self-employment taxes. They're paying sometimes state income tax, and in some cases, municipal tax. So you could end up getting $600,000, but you're only going to net out $300,000, because you have deductible expenses, you have training expenses, you have your agents. What is your agent charge? What is your agent providing for you? And that's another problem, is unregulated agents. You have guys out calling themselves agents, and all they have to do legally is submit a check for $600 and fingerprint them with the state of Florida. So there's a lot of problems out there with how this college athletic space is actually being navigated, but everybody seems to think there's a fix. And I can tell you, I don't see it on the horizon, because every time they think they have a solution, it's getting blown up in the courts because it's not legal. The genie is out of the bottle, and there is no fix to this, not in the near future.
7: And as I understand it, you know, the work that you do as Director of NIL Relationships for the Influencer Council is you, with your clients, you know, which you know are high school kids making that transition into college primarily. You know, you act as an advisor for them and help them to navigate, you know, these various minefields.
8: Yeah, there's various minefields. You've got kids now that are, you know, listen, Roger, you and I and many of your listeners grew up in a world where we had home ec. And we had to learn how to balance the checkbook. We had to understand what it would cost us if we got thrown out on our cans at 18 and how to live. These kids aren't taught anything in high school. They're pushed through high school, you know, and they're not prepared to be on their own at 18 years old. And, you know, that's a problem on itself. Then you've got a lot of these kids that are getting money that their families have never seen. So all of a sudden there's the temptation, and we're basically seeing this problem that we have seen for decades in the NFL. You know, kids that go through college and all of a sudden they're signing $10, $15, $20 million contracts and they've never seen that kind of money. How do you act around it? And, you know, 4 out of 5 professional athletes are in financial distress or flat broke within 4 years of the playing days. And that's still a statistic that still holds. I mean, you never thought you would see guys like Bernie Kosar and Brett Favre being filing for Chapter 11, being in financial just ruined. And, you know, there's just a lot of bad business deals out there, and there's a lot that a lot of kids have to really have to understand that they're not ready for. And, there's a lot of challenges out there. But you've seen also a lot of great success stories. You know, I saw a few guys get drafted this year, and they were talking about how they handled their NIL money properly, and they would never have to spend their NFL money. And I think that's the goal. I think the goal is education. You know, I was talking to one of the big boosters over at UCF a couple of years ago, and he goes, "Damn, these kids aren't going to listen." And I said, "Tom, I said, at the end of the day, if you got 10 people drowning in the pool, who do you save?" And he goes, "Well, what do you mean?" I said, "It's a simple question. If you got 10 people that are drowning in the pool, who do you save?" He goes, "I don't know." I said, "You save the ones you can get out of the pool. You can't save them all. The ones that are going to listen, the ones you're going to steward, the ones that are going to be responsible, the ones going to be successful. The rest of them are just going to be the casualties and statistics, and there's nothing you can really do about it." So I think, again, it has to come back to education, and you have to do a really good job. We're actually holding an event for the kids we signed in this 2026 class. They're playing in their senior year. We're holding an event next Friday where we're actually taking their parents and them to dinner, and we're going to do an orientation. And here's all the things that you need to be aware of. These are the steps to keep you successful. But I can't tell you what to do with your money. I can show you what to do with your money. I can't tell you. You can sign a contract any day of the week, but you should have us review it. You know, you could post little things on social media, or you can do the blueprint that we've shown you so that you can build your brand. See, the problem is everybody keeps talking about how does Ohio State have a $40 million roster when they have the same amount of rep share as every other school? It's because a lot of those contracts they're getting paid through are through outside NIL. And they have to go through the NIL Go process. And we've been dealing with this for some of our athletes, where they have to submit it through the NCAA, through the NIL portal, and it's been rejected. Well, we're collaborating with the university to get the contracts rewritten so that they get passed through. Well, the universities have told us most of these agents aren't helping these kids with this stuff. They're on their own. And then they don't go and they don't check it because, listen, this has never changed. When you get into season as an athlete, you don't have time to call your mom and dad back home. You have a process early in the morning till late at night. You're constantly doing something. You're either in class, you're in meetings, you're on the field, you're in training room, you know, you're in study hall. Like, it is a process. Like, one of the most irritating things I used to hear when I was in college was, "Oh, you're lucky you're a football player." And I said, "What am I lucky for? I don't have a day. I don't have 4 months out of my life. It's completely controlled. You get to go to class and go to the frat house. Everything that we do, we've earned. We put in the blood, the sweat, the tears. We have built. Like, there is so much behind us that you don't understand."
7: No, and thank you for being here to give us some insight, pull back the curtain a little bit, and give us some insight into the true landscape of what's happening right now in high school sports, and especially the things that you're doing in your role as director of NIL relationships with the Influencer Council, and also working with great people like Courtney Shaw as well. And
8: It is exciting, Roger. I'll tell you, it's a new era, but, you know, we've got good people, and you know, we sign high character people, and our athletes are high character. They're very marketable. We've had a lot of our athletes have success with getting NIL because they've done all the right things, and we're very excited about what the future looks like.
7: Well, it's great. Thanks for being here to share with us, also for giving us an insight into what the landscape looks, you know, right now in real time. And once again, you know, kudos to the great work that you do and you've done for the last 5 years on Central Florida High School Football Media Days. I know this year will be another huge success.
8: Well, looking forward to talking old school with the guys and doing the crying cow, man. I miss Dave Powers.
7: Looking forward to seeing you there. Absolutely. You know, Coach Darlington's going to make his return to the crying cow this year as well. So
8: you shook it up a little bit.
7: Yeah, exactly. And then, of course, regrettably, Coach Andy Johnson has stepped down. But, you know, Coach Sprinkle, he's rearing to go. So he's getting coached up, I think. He's got some by Coach Johnson.
8: I think Hedrick actually has a shot now consistently without Andy out of the way and without Rick Darlington. Well, I don't know if you're bringing Rick back.
7: Yes, he's coming back.
8: But Rolson was a monster on the mic too, guy.
7: Absolutely, he pulled off a couple of dark horse championships there a couple of times. Yeah, with that humor he's got as well. Exactly, but I do want everybody to know also that we have invited Coach Andy Johnson back. Of course, he's a crying cow emeritus. So of course
8: he should be a judge, Roger.
7: Yeah, we're looking forward to having his presence continuing to be there for sure. Well, we look forward to seeing you there, and it's great catching up with you.
8: Thanks, Roger.
7: Dan LaForest, Director of NIL Relationships for the Influencer Council, of course, former Apopka Blue Darter quarterback. Well, friends, guys, we're taking a quick break. Speaking of Coach Rick Darlington, we're going to share portions of our previously recorded interview with Coach D when we come back on Talking Old School. So please stay with us.
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7: Guys, great to be with you tonight. Hope you're having a good evening thus far. Enjoyed hearing from our friend Dan LaForest. Of course, as we all know, a lot of changes, dramatic changes, not only at the college football level, but high school football as well, high school sports as well. Dan LaForest is right at the forefront of it in his role as director of NIL relationships for the Influencer Council. And as we talked about also, he's perfectly positioned for that, not only with his background in sports, but also his long career as a financial advisor, and most recently with Security Wealth Management, one of the most highly respected firms in Florida. Before we go further, of course, I want to let you know Talking Old School is presented by Christner's Prime Steak and Lobster and by Gatorland, the alligator capital of the world in Orlando, Florida. Feed giant alligators at Adventure Hour at Gatorland. Adventure beyond the gate. Also want to give a shout out to our friends and over at Thompson Jewelers. Of course, as you know, Thompson Jewelers is Orlando's and Central Florida's authentically old school jewelry store. They were founded in 1947 in Orlando. The Orlando location was founded in 1947, which makes Thompson Jewelers the city of Orlando's oldest continuously operating jewelry store. In fact, Thompson Jewelers is even located in Orlando's original mall, the Colonial Plaza, at the corner of East Colonial and Bumby. So whether you're looking for a perfect gift for a special person in your life, or if you have gold jewelry you'd like to sell, or even need jewelry repairs, I encourage you to visit Derek and the great people at family-owned Thompson Jewelers in Orlando in the Colonial Plaza, and in Kissimmee St. Cloud in the Hobby Lobby Shopping Plaza on Highway 192. Now, of course, with high school football season not that far away, and it always is kind of strange for me to even think about that because, you know, back in my day, back in my old school day, which is, you know, quite a long ago now, the school calendar was very different. In fact, we didn't start, school always traditionally started in those days the day after Labor Day, which frankly, I think that was better. Like, I think almost everything that's changed is better. But anyway, it's not that way anymore. School starts around the middle of August now, which means the football calendar has been pushed back dramatically, at least four, you know, and some, maybe even close to 4 to 6 weeks. And actually, quote, in air quotes, fall football practice now starts in August and in some cases even in July. But anyway, what I'm getting at, football season, is, which makes it right around the corner, I guess is the point I'm getting to. In fact, the preseason classics, which is, you know, the preseason games, which across the state of Florida, begin the week of August the 10th. So in keeping with that, we're going to we'll start having our regular diet of high school football coaches joining us on Talking Old School. And right now, I want to share with you an interview we had a couple weeks ago with Coach Rick Darlington, of course, well known for his three state championships at Apopka High School. And now more recently, he's the head coach now at DeLand High School. And I believe he'll be entering his fourth season as DeLand. Bulldogs bagged the district championship last season. And, you know, they've had, you know, obviously he's having his typical Darlington type success at DeLand. And so we talked to Coach D about a variety of topics related to high school football. And we started out with just asking him to share a little bit about us, with us, about his very successful season in 2025 and what he's anticipating in 2026. And we'll go to that interview right now.
16: Well, it's funny because I've coached in 5 state championship games, and in 4 of those years, we started the season 0-1. And then and we've never won a state championship and a district championship in the same year. Every year at Apopka that we won a state championship, we were like district runner-up or a wild card or something like that. So I guess we play better from behind as far as being the underdog, but I guess that doesn't really factor in this year.
17: Well, you also had some great, in those Apopka days, you had some great teams in your district, too. So you had a great schedule.
16: Yeah, it's never, you know, I like to play a really easy schedule, play lots of bad teams. But those teams won't generally play us.
17: Yeah, I don't blame them.
7: No.
16: We have to play the tougher ones.
17: Yep.
7: And as we headed, of course, the game tonight versus Creekside, a first-round game, but and we talked about this recently when you joined us, but we have new listeners all the time. And can you talk? Just give us a little insight into this season. Yeah, 10-0, perfect season. Scored, if I'm not mistaken, over 40 points in at least 7 games. Had another 39-0 victory over Deltona. Can you just share a little bit about the Bulldogs team this season?
16: Well, it really starts off last season because we started 12 freshmen and sophomores last year, and we took our lumps. You know, we made the playoffs, but Lake Mary quickly dispensed of us. And so we knew that we'd be a better team coming back this year, and that has been the case. But the thing that's ironic about that is we only start 2 seniors right now. And so I think that next year is going to be – I can't say we'll have better results, but I can say that we're going to have a really experienced team back again next year. So, but the season started off, you know, in the spring we played Lake Brantley and had a really tough – good game with them when we were really impressed with just how quickly that, you know, Coach Kruzczyk and his dad and Paul got that thing just switched from an option offense. After 40 years of option, they come out there throwing the ball around, and you could tell they're very, very well coached. And so
17: I appreciate you saying that.
16: I feel that way. I told you that.
17: But, yeah.
16: So then we, you know, we played in the In the first game of the year, we went up to Madison County, which is a tough place to play. They won the rural championship last year, and we managed to win 21-20. That was big win on the road. And, you know, then we had some games we won. You know, Merritt Island was a tough game, 57-51. And then we went up to Appling County, Georgia, who was the state semifinals last year, and we beat them 46-30. But you could see we were still giving up a lot of points. And you know, one of the key things this year is defensively, like our entire staff is kind of different in that we moved my son, Zach, over to defense. He's always been on offense. And then we hired a guy named Wade Robinson, who was at West Orange when he actually hired me, Roger, out of college. And I
7: wise
16: went to
7: man.
16: Two meetings. Yeah, well, no, I didn't even go. I went to 2 meetings, and then I ended up taking a job at Lakeland. And he understood, and so I hired him 37 years later. And but then a huge hire was Dave Newell. You know, we hired Dave off the Apopka staff, and Dave is 77 years old, and he acts like he's about half that. And he's been kind of like heading up the defense and, you know, puts in so much work, you know. And we really switched from playing quarters coverage and a 2-high shell to just country cover 3.
17: Yeah.
16: And once we did that, we went from last year we gave up 35 points a game. This year we're giving up 17.
17: Well,
16: and I think it's been playing very, very safe, conservative defense. You know, and our offense usually complements that because we usually score a fair amount of points. So, but defense has been the biggest improvement definitely this year from last year.
17: Well, I'll tell you, Rick, with David and Wade, those guys go way back to the Akron days when they coached together, and
16: yep,
17: that's a lot of good experience to have on a high school staff,
16: doubt.
17: No doubt about that, and they're good coaches.
16: They're good men.
17: Yes, they are.
16: I love being around them. I love being around them every day.
17: Yep.
16: So they've definitely made us better, for sure. And then what's funny about our offense is just often the staff is me and Steve Mosley, And that's the opposite because Steve's 21 years old. He's a college student, played for me, was playing a bassoon and medically retired. I go, why don't you come over here and coach O-line? And he has. He's really, really good at it. So I'm really excited to have Steve with me on offense.
7: We're glad you're joining us on Blue Darter Sports Central right now. We're speaking with Coach Rick Darlington. Coach Darlington, now the head coach of the DeLand Bulldogs, finished a 10-0 perfect regular season and are playing Creekside in the opening round of the playoffs tonight at DeLand. And Coach, now, speaking of offense, of course, you're well known for your explosive offenses, you know, in many different ways, but you know, during your Popka days, you primarily, you know, I guess the base offense was your single wing offense. But another thing that obviously you noticed over the years, covering the team closely, was it was never the same offense every year. I mean, you were continually adapting, you know, as conditions might require, and adapting in terms of the different personnel you might have, things like that. Can you share with us some of the more specifics of your offense at DeLand this year?
16: It's really no different than Apopka in those years. And, you know, the thing about it is I love ball. I like coaching offense, and I get bored easily, I'm always kind of like tinkering with things. And that makes practice a lot of fun for me, but not a lot of fun for my defensive coaches because we go best on best every day, and I'll be coming up with all kinds of bizarre things to throw at them and then talk trash when it works. and when it doesn't work, I tell them they're cheating, and they have no character. So, but
17: I'll tell you, Rick, though, one of the things that has always been a staple is you have always adapted to your talent, and that's a key to a good coach, I think.
16: Well, I appreciate it, but here we're really a lot like the Apopka teams of 13 and 14, that we're pretty much single wing, and we've, through the years, just really tweaked and adjusted blocking schemes that, you know, like our base power play is six. We call it six, but we've got probably like five ways that we can run six. And so we're going to have a handful of plays, but be able to run them against any type of defense we see. And, you know, in the second half of crucial games, you don't expand. You really boil down what you can do. And so I'll come up with these elaborate game plans, and then we'll find out there in the second half, I'm going to run four plays. You know, so
17: that's good coaching.
16: We really try to be very, very detail-oriented, and we try to, like, really, you know, coach the heck out of the fundamentals and the details. And I think that sometimes younger coaches miss that.
17: Yeah.
16: You know, the older I get, the longer I coach, the more I realize it's not about schemes or defenses or coverages. It's about blocking and tackling.
17: Yes.
16: You know, and just doing the fundamentals of the game.
17: Absolutely.
16: So those things don't get boring to me.
17: No.
16: And hopefully that's why we have success.
17: There's a lot of teaching in those fundamentals, too.
16: No doubt.
7: And one thing I would just add as an observer, and I think this is unfortunately was missed by a lot of people, or certainly some people, is your single wing based offense was very diversified. In fact, you had some outstanding passing seasons. Correct me if I'm wrong, but if I'm not mistaken, you had four quarterbacks that had 1,000 yard passing seasons. I'm talking about Jeremy Gallen, Zach Darlington in 2012, Chandler Cox in 13, and then later Dimitri Birch. So, I mean, you know, yeah, obviously it's single wing offense is run base, but you know, certainly under your leadership, it can be very diversified as well.
16: Well, and I've been here for 4 years, and my first 2 years, the guy T.J. Moore, he threw for over 1,500 a year, and then last year Gardner Nordman as a sophomore threw for about 1,500. And then this year, Gardner's over 1,000 so far. So we've had four straight years of over 1,000 passing at DeLand, along with a lot of rushing yards. But the thing that's funny, and Paul will get a kick out of this, but you mentioned Chandler and you mentioned Dimitri Birch. In 2013, Chandler threw for 1,000 yards from the fullback position. And the next year, Dimitri Birch, with Chandler back on the team, Dimitri threw for 1,000 yards out of the tailback position.
17: Wow.
16: So not only do we have two different 1,000-yard passers in two successive years, with both guys on the team, but two different positions.
17: That's pretty,
16: yeah, threw for 1,000 yards.
17: That's pretty incredible, and that's, again, I'm going to tell you, it's a tribute to the coaching, because you get the fundamentals right, and you can draw up a few things at work.
7: And along those lines, not to get too much into the weeds of the technical stuff, however, I still remember a game at Freedom, you know, during that era with Chandler Cox and Dimitri Birch both in the backfield, where you would have various plays where both of these guys, you know, were in the backfield standing next to one another, and a significant portion of the snaps would go directly to Dimitri Birch, but then another high percentage of snaps would go to Chandler Cox. So they didn't even have any idea who even was going to get the ball from the center.
16: Well, we also now snap it to that blocking back a lot, too, the guy up there by the tackle. So we got three different people you snap to, I reckon you say.
7: Now, could I... Now, you mentioned Zach Darlington. Of course, Zach's still much beloved in Apopka. Can you talk about, and you mentioned briefly his role of actually having always been on the offense, but then now on the defense. Can you talk a little bit more about just the role that Zach has played, you know, since the time you've been at DeLand on your staff?
16: Oh, no doubt. He's been with me the whole time. You know, coached quarterbacks for 3 years. Now he's coaching the outside linebackers and brings a lot of fire to everything. But he's also our strength coach, and this is one of the strongest teams we've ever had. And, again, we have all back next year. So I think next year we might be scary strong. But I compared the numbers of our team this year to some of the better Apopka teams I had. And the thing that was crazy was the number of kids cleaning over 250 and squatting over 400 were very similar. But the difference was at DeLand, those numbers were all based on 35 players, whereas at Apopka it was based on 90 players.
7: Guys, that was Coach Rick Darlington, and I apologize to a certain extent, but that wasn't exactly the interview that I thought it was going to be. This is an interview that we conducted back near the end of last football season, or actually at the end of the regular season, as DeLand was headed into the playoffs, or was in the playoffs. However, I chose to go ahead and continue with it because, as I said before, Coach Rick Darlington is always very interesting to talk to, and as I was listening to it, I was really enjoying what he was saying, and you know, the various things that he was saying, other than talk about the specific playoff game that was coming up, was relevant to even now. You know, certainly an authority on not only on football, but on offensive football, but an authority on winning and on how to win championships in the game of football, and he also has, as you can tell, very creative mind, a very innovative mind, thinks outside the box, does things differently than other people do. Everything he does for a specific reason. So anyway, always an interesting guy to talk to, and it's great to be able to share that with you, even though it was a little bit more dated than I had originally anticipated that it would be. Anyway, now time for our next break, and we'll be right back on Talking Old School, presented by Christner's Prime Steak and Lobster and by Gatorland, the alligator capital of the world in Orlando, Florida.
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guys. Great to be with you on another long, hot summer day. Hope you're enjoying the program. Just heard a previously recorded interview with Coach Rick Darlington. That actually went back to the end of the regular season last year, high school football season. Of course, Coach D and the DeLand team, as well as all the other schools around the state of Florida, are preparing for the upcoming 2026 football season. We'll be, of course, paying very close attention to it, as we always do. And, of course, on Friday nights, we'll look forward to once again broadcasting the Apopka Blue Raider football games live, as we've been doing since 2012, under, of course, now the leadership of Coach Marcus Neeson. Also great to hear from Dan LaForest, another one of our esteemed Apopka Blue Raider football alumni. He was a quarterback back during the Chip Gerke era, and specifically back, Dan, from the late 1980s. Now a very influential figure in the coverage of high school sports and high school sports in Florida now, in a variety of roles, one of which is being the driving force behind the 5th annual Florida High School Football Media Days, which he helped put together 5 years ago. He's also a financial advisor with Security Wealth Management, and he's the director of NIL relationships at the Influencer Council, working literally on the cutting edge of this new landscape of high school football. Now, just a couple comments before we go further. 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Just to pick up briefly on, you know, our commentary recently on about Major League Baseball, the sad situation in Major League Baseball today, specifically in terms of the total lack of leadership with the commissioner, Rob Manfred, who, I got to say, this guy he's in the conversation for the worst commissioner of a major professional sports league in my lifetime. Guy has no business in the role of commissioner. From my perspective, the guy has no business even having a job associated with Major League Baseball in the league office of anywhere else. As I was able to discern when I first learned of this guy, who this guy even was a few years ago, and began to look into his background a little bit. This guy has no association essentially with the game of baseball, other than having been an executive, a functionary in the office in the Major League Baseball office. The guy's a complete corporate functionary. No passion for, love for, or even experience with the game of baseball whatsoever. It's obvious the guy's not even a fan. Well, most recently, and the most recent example of that, and some of you guys know about this, was in the coverage of the All-Star Game, and that's a whole other issue. That could be a topic for a whole show, the sad state of what's happened to the Major League Baseball All-Star Game. Now, part of it's just

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2: Will Ferrell, the lead one, and then one of the Wilson brothers, Luke Rowan. Anyway, the point is, of course, Will Ferrell made a mockery of the whole thing, interjected, I guess, some of his woke perspective in. And my point is, what are these guys even doing, announcing the Major League All-Star Game? Talk about something that's completely out of place. It doesn't fit at all. But that's Rob Manfred for you. That's what you have when you have a commissioner that knows nothing about the game of baseball. Anyway, guys, it's been great to be with you tonight. Hope you have a wonderful night, and we look forward to seeing you again soon. Thank you. Have a great night.
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4: 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WORL, Orlando. Orlando. Orlando.
5: Orlando. News this hour from Town Hall, I'm Mary Rose. The U.S. has launched more airstrikes on Iran after the deaths of two American service members yesterday. U.S. Central Command announced today the new strikes were launched at the president's direction and are aimed at punishing Iranian forces who launched attacks on U.S. soldiers last night. Two service members were killed in an Iranian attack in Jordan, and one remains missing. At least four others have been wounded. Former Deputy National Security Advisor KT McFarland is weighing in on election integrity concerns.
6: Following President Trump's address on election integrity, former Deputy National Security Advisor KT McFarland says foreign adversaries are increasingly using technology and social media to influence Americans and shape public opinion.
7: One great strength of America is our elections, right? We choose our own leaders. But it's in some ways the greatest weakness, especially in an era of social media, because they can scramble with our brains, whether it's China using TikTok to feed a certain narrative. So it's like a disinformation campaign.
6: McFarland appeared on Salem News Channel with Larry O'Connor. Willie Nelson, The White House.
5: A massive fire in Norway.
8: Authorities say the largest residential fire in modern Norwegian history has destroyed over 100 homes. Fire started Friday in a townhouse in Drammen, about 21 miles southwest of Oslo. The fire then spread to nearby forests. As firefighters continue to battle the blaze, the Norwegian Directorate for Civil Protection confirmed that it is the largest fire of its kind in modern times for Norway. NRK, Norway's public broadcaster, says hundreds of people have evacuated to a center. So far, no residents are reported missing. I'm Missy Dwyer.
5: Health experts are warning people to be wary of all that wildfire smoke moving down from Canada. More on these stories at townhall.com.
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10: Graptown refined this themselves.
11: And that's great, but they can't just hoard this wealth. We want to get it to those who need it most.
12: You're just going to take it for yourselves.
11: Well, obviously, my office will need to get the supplies first. The people doing the redistributing need gas, or we wouldn't be able to go out and redistribute. That's just common sense. But after we've had our fill, we'll give what's left to the most needy or those with the highest social credit score.
13: You people ruined this world!
11: No, that was the capitalists! As soon as we started redistributing wealth, they stopped making it. Show you they never should have been trusted in the first place. So now we just need everyone left to cooperate as we make our way through this rough patch to a more equitable future.
13: I'm not handing this over.
14: Do you have a permit for that sawed-off shotgun?
13: Yes.
14: That was a trick question. We don't give out permits for weapons. It really helps with the redistributing when we're the only ones armed. Anyway, if you're triggered by violent situations, I'd recommend you stop this truck and get as far away from here as possible.
15: A city that never sleeps.
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20: 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And she's making her fourth year's return, Ann Wilson, in the new Music Spotlight. 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Here

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5: News this hour from Town Hall, I'm Mary Rose. The U.S. has launched more airstrikes on Iran after the deaths of two American service members. U.S. Central Command announced today the new strikes were launched at the president's direction and are aimed at punishing Iranian forces who launched attacks on U.S. soldiers last night. Two service members were killed in an Iranian attack in Jordan, and one remains missing. Iran says it's suspending its commitments under the interim deal with the U.S.
6: An Iranian negotiator says Tehran has suspended its commitments under the interim deal with the United States as both countries exchange strikes aimed at infrastructure and military targets. The battle over the Strait of Hormuz has intensified, with Iran striking a plant for drinking water in Kuwait. Iran's deputy foreign minister told state TV that the U.S. has violated its commitments under the deal that was signed about a month ago, and now Iran is no longer implementing them. I'm Donna Water.
5: Federal health officials have identified lettuce from Mexico served by Taco Bell locations across five U.S. states as a source of the widespread outbreak of diarrhea-causing parasite, Cyclospora.
7: The Centers for Disease Control and Prevention confirmed the source and warned consumers not to eat shredded iceberg lettuce from Taco Bell restaurants in Indiana, Kentucky, Michigan, Ohio, and West Virginia. Officials have identified a single supplier of the lettuce. The federal warnings to consumers didn't identify the company, but a federal official who was briefed on the investigation and not authorized to discuss it told the AP it was Taylor Farms in Salinas, California. I'm Haya Pinchwani.
5: Rescue teams from around the country are descending on Texas to help save hundreds of people from rising floodwaters. Torrential downpours in central Texas killed two people this week and stranded hundreds in flooded homes and submerged vehicles. More on these stories.
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2: This hour from Town Hall, I'm Ron Taylor. The military is reporting the first troop deaths from direct Iranian fire.
3: Two U.S. service members were killed, one still missing after an attack on a base in Jordan. Iran's supreme leader warns of what he calls unforgettable lessons if the U.S. continues its attacks, and Tehran says it has suspended its commitment to the interim deal signed with the U.S. The intensifying exchange of fire in recent days has hit infrastructure and affected civilians in some cases. The U.S. and Iran have blown past their red lines as they lurch back toward all-out war, and the conflict over the Strait of Hormuz is again impacting global oil prices. Bob Agner reporting.
2: Questions are being raised about whether former special counsel Jack Smith accessed congressional text messages.
4: Senate Judiciary Committee Chairman Chuck Grassley and Senator Ron Johnson say Justice Department documents show text messages belonging to both lawmakers were obtained by Smith's team during the January 6th investigation. The senators argue those communications were protected by congressional privilege. Missouri Senator Eric Schmidt is now calling for Smith to be prosecuted, alleging he lied to Congress under oath. Ken Lorman reporting.
2: Eight Democratic candidates participate in two debates.
5: The first group of four Senate candidates include Democrats Sheena Bellows, Troy Jackson, Jordan Wood, and Dr. Nirav Shah. The four participating in one debate for an hour. Shah, the former director of Maine's Center for Disease Control and Prevention, he also ran in this year's primary for governor and lost. Then a second hour of debate with candidates David Costello, Elizabeth Dickerson, Dan Kleben, and Ashley Wood. Candidate Graham Plattner left the Senate race in Maine last week after he was accused of sexual assault, a claim he denies.
2: Correspondent Laura Winters. News and analysis at townhall.com.
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10: This is Hugh Hewitt for TownHall.com. President Trump was a guest on my program last week. He put the number of Iranians massacred by the regime over 2 days in January at 52,000. So we know the ruthlessness of the men in charge in Iran. In light of that, it is entirely understandable that the Iranian people are reticent to take to the streets again.

0: Controlled wildfires in Minnesota and Canada blankets even more of the Mid-Atlantic region, including Washington, D.C. In New York City, public health nurse Barbara Glickstein says people should take precautions.
1: I wish more people were wearing masks and little babies and children were inside.
0: The National Weather Service says smoky conditions won't be gone anytime soon as fires continue to burn largely unchecked. I'm Lisa Dwyer.
2: A member of President Trump's cabinet says he's ready to go after voter fraud.
3: Homeland Security Secretary Mark Wayne Mullen talked about election fraud.
4: If you are an illegal or you're voting illegally, we will hunt you down. We will find you.
3: In a White House briefing, Mullen also threatened fines, even prison time, for state election officials who refuse to hand over sensitive voter data. Ed Donahue, Washington.
2: A father and son are accused of kidnapping two U.S. Forest Service employees.
5: A father and son are expected to be charged federally with kidnapping after authorities say they held two U.S. Forest Service employees at gunpoint for more than 12 hours in the Shasta Trinity National Forest in Northern California. Authorities say the workers were conducting routine field operations when they were taken on Thursday, held inside a trailer at gunpoint and zip-tied. Authorities say they located the trailer with drones and that the suspect and his adult son surrendered early Friday, walking out of the trailer with an assault rifle and knives. They also told authorities they had grenades. I'm Donna Water.
2: The military says it's launched new airstrikes in Iran to swiftly punish the country's Revolutionary Guard for an attack in Jordan. More at Town Hall.
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9: This is Hugh Hewitt for townhall.com. President Trump was a guest on my program last week. He put the number of Iranians massacred by the regime over 2 days in January at 52,000. So we know the ruthlessness of the men in charge in Iran. In light of that, it is entirely understandable that the Iranian people are reticent to take to the streets again. And this has become clear. The current public faces of the rump regime in Iran don't have any authority over the killers with the guns. Eli Lake is among the most respected national security reporters in the United States. He explained to me last week how the history of regime collapses tell us we ought to be watching for splits within the ranks of those men with guns. That's how revolutions against dictators begin and then gain momentum. When a cadre see the endgame and they don't want to be on the wrong side when everything falls apart. Watch closely. It only takes a few people to crack the whole of the IRGC tyranny. I'm Hugh Hewitt.
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9: Yeah.
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15: Hello, everyone. I'm Carl Amari, and this is Hollywood 360, the radio show that presents all things entertainment, including trivia contests and games, movie reviews, celebrity interviews, showbiz news, and classic radio shows. My co-host is the eminent Lisa Wolf. In this hour, real-life husband and wife, Ronald and Benita Coleman, star in the comedy drama The Halls of Ivy from 1950. But first, it's Name That Tune. Lisa Wolf Cohen will present clips from songs with women's names in them. I'll try to name that tune while you play along at home, right, Lisa?
16: Right, but more specifically, there's women's names in the title, not just in the song.
15: Oh, wow.
16: So the title?
15: Even more specific.
16: Exactly. And I thought, okay, what better category for you can I come up with for Name That Tune other than women?
15: Yeah.
16: So I think that
15: my favorite
16: is very
15: subject.
16: Apropos for you. So
15: yeah.
16: This is a real Carl show.
15: Yeah.
16: It's all about you, Carl.
15: So my favorite subjects are women, then classic radio,
16: right?
15: Then like cool cars.
16: Well, we've got the women and the classic radio. I've got number one and number two covered.
15: All right, great.
16: Okay,
15: all
16: so
15: right,
16: not
15: good.
16: Too shabby.
15: Good.
16: All right, here is your first song.
17: If she's

0: This is My Sharona by The Knack.
1: The Knack. I never knew a woman named Sharona.
0: I haven't either, but it is a woman's name in
1: is
0: this
1: it?
0: Song. This is the biggest selling U.S. single of 1979.
1: Good tune, man.
0: It's that 6 weeks at number one. Sharona. It has this, a really famous guitar riff at the beginning.
1: Great tune.
0: It is.
1: My Sharona. And I got that one, too.
0: All right.
1: All right.
0: Here's the next one, and it has a girl's name in the title.
1: You're always on the run now. Gloria.
0: Gloria by Laura Branigan.
1: Ah, Laura Branigan.
0: Number two hit in 1982. And you know what? This is like a staple hit. They play at sporting events and concerts and dance parties.
1: Now,
0: it's still out there.
1: I dated a girl that her mother's name was Gloria.
0: Yeah, that doesn't count.
1: Her name was Christy.
0: Oh, it doesn't count.
1: And her mom's name was Gloria.
0: Yeah.
1: Doesn't count?
0: Sounds more like a mom. I mean, Gloria sounds like an older name.
1: It is.
0: Not a young woman.
1: Gloria.
0: But, you know, names come and go, so.
1: Yeah. I dated Christy for a long time. She was
0: more
1: my first girlfriend.
0: Aww.
1: My first girlfriend.
0: That's nice. Do you still keep in touch?
1: No.
0: Okay.
1: Hardly at all.
0: Okay.
2: We used to have this substitute teacher. Her name was Gloria, and she hated it, so we would sing this song.
0: Gloria.
2: When she was writing on the board.
1: She hated her own name?
2: Yeah.
1: That's funny.
0: It's not the best name, but it's not.
1: I got that
0: there's
1: one.
0: Worse. Okay, here's another one.
1: Mm-hmm. Taking a drink.

0: is the sailor, home from the sea. Have you, my Popsy, a welcome for me?
1: Take it, matey. Have a nice luncheon.
0: Yes, my dear, quite pleasant. Mr. Wellman paid the check.
1: That's nice of him.
0: Nice of him. My dear girl, you can't dismiss an announcement of this importance with any such offhand remark. Mr. Wellman, paying a luncheon check is as world-shaking as the discovery of the wheel.
1: You mean Mr. Wellman is tight, Toddy?
0: Tight is rather a brutal way to express it, Victoria, but I find it charmingly accurate. Mr. Wellman is extremely eminent in the sense of being close. I have heard that he launders his pipe cleaners.
1: Oh. I suppose he got so tremendously rich throwing his money about.
0: Vicky, darling, Mr. Wellman throwing his money about is a spectacle which Mr. Cecil J. DeMille...
1: B.
0: Hmm?
1: Cecil B. DeMille, B for bathtub.
0: Oh, yes, thank you. Thank you. Yes. Mr. Wellman throwing his money about is a spectacle which Mr. Cecil B. DeMille wouldn't even attempt. And I recall how generous, yes, even spontaneously generous, Mr. Wellman has been with his millions for this school, and how frugal he can be with... Vicky.
1: Hmm?
0: What's wrong?
1: Wrong? What do you mean?
0: Oh, I mean, my dear, that no one can love someone as much as I love you and not be instantly aware of a shadow on that someone's face. Tell me, please.
1: Oh, Toddy, I wish this hadn't come up. You have so many things to cope with.
0: What's the matter? Did something happen while I was out at lunch?
1: Well, not to me, dear. In fact, it has nothing to do with me personally. Except that, well, it's disturbing to see any youngster with a broken heart. Do you know a student called Margaret Lee?
0: No, I don't think so. Wait a moment. Lee. Yes, a very neat and rather frail girl, quite intelligent looking.
1: That's the one.
0: Well, of course I know her. Of her, rather. A fine student.
1: Not anymore, William. She's gone home. I did my best to persuade her to stay and talk to you, but I doubt if even you... Oh, it was really very sad.
0: Now, my dear, don't distress yourself. This is my problem now. Sit down and tell me about it. Tell me the whole story.
1: Well, as you know, Margaret Lee came to this country for her education. She chose Ivy.
2: That's the first portion of The Halls of Ivy from February 17, 1950, starring Ronald Coleman and Benita Coleman. We'll get back to it and more of Hollywood 360 after this.
3: With SRN News, I'm Ron Taylor. The U.S. military says it has carried out new airstrikes against Iran to swiftly punish the country's Revolutionary Guard for an attack in Jordan that killed two American service members, leaving one more missing and four requiring hospitalization. Central Command said Sunday strikes were designed to further degrade Iran's ability to restrict the traffic of oil tankers through the Strait of Hormuz. Over 50 million people in the Northeast and Mid-Atlantic are at risk for severe weather this weekend. A severe weather threat's in effect from the Ohio Valley through the Mid-Atlantic and Northeast. Residents of New York City, Philadelphia, D.C., Pittsburgh, and Cleveland could see damaging winds, large hail, isolated tornadoes, and flash flooding. Taylor Farms has expanded a voluntary recall of its iceberg lettuce products sourced from the Central Mexico because of a potential link to the multi-state cyclospora outbreak that has sickened people across the country. This is SRN News.
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2: 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I'll send you 100 half-hour classic radio shows. It's my way of saying thank you for using 120 Life, checking it out. And you know what? Could help save your life. Blood pressure is high blood pressure, very, very dangerous. All right, we're listening to the Halls of Ivy, a good show from February 17th, 1950, starring Ronald and Benita Coleman. Here's the conclusion.
0: This is a wicked thing, Vicky. The antithesis of everything we have tried to instill in the men and women here at Ivy. I'm sorry that I wasn't here in time to talk to the girl.
1: I'm afraid I handled it rather badly, William. She was so depressed and discouraged that... Well, I don't know too much about this part of the job. Are campus politics always as bad as this?
0: No, of course not. But I must say that I sometimes stand aghast at the utter ruthlessness of these young people. Young, of course, is the key word in that admission. They're all children, callously pulling the wings off butterflies. As far as I'm concerned, one of the chief purposes of education, the chief purpose, if you like, is to impart an understanding of the butterfly's viewpoint. Whenever I hear of a student being made the victim of prejudice, I feel that I've failed in some... Yes, Penny?
11: Beg pardon, sir, but there was a message from the Reverend Gilby. Seems like he was took sick, sir, and wanted to know if you
0: yes,
11: could...
0: Yes, I know. I received the message at lunch, Penny. Thank you.
11: I've got a Bible, sir, if you'd care to borrow it.
0: I have a Bible, Penny. Thank you.
11: Quite welcome, sir. Any time at all.
1: Well, it's turning out to be quite a day. What was that all about?
0: Well, Dr. Gilby, the chaplain, is ill. I am pinch-hitting for him, if that isn't too irreverent a word, in chapel tomorrow morning. Vicky, I don't want you to come. I feel I should be very inadequate.
1: Oh, nonsense, Toddy. You'll do a lovely performance. I wouldn't be a bit surprised if you were held over for a second week.
0: Held over, Victoria, is not very good ecclesiastical terminology.
1: Yeah, I know. I love Dr. Gilby, and he has everybody with him from the Te Deum to the recessional. But you'll be wonderful, too. Did you ever hear Charles Lawton give a Bible reading?
0: No, and I must say it sounds quite unexpected.
1: Unexpected, but intensely interesting. Funny, too. In fact, it inspired me to do a great deal more Bible reading.
0: Well, I'm afraid I haven't Mr. Lawton's elocutionary gifts. But if Captain Bligh can do it without the congregation resorting to... mutiny, maybe Dr. Christian Hall can rely on the students... bounty of generosity. I say, that was rather good, wasn't it?
1: Oh, it was splendid. Just go on like that and you'll wow them.

0: I was curious. I tasted it. Now I know why Schlitz is the beer that made Milwaukee famous.
1: And here again are Mr. and Mrs. Ronald Coleman.
2: Good night, everyone.
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1: We'll be seeing you next week this time at the Halls of Ivy, starring Mr. and Mrs. Ronald Coleman. The other players were Barbara Jean Wong, Gloria Gordon, Herb Butterfield, and Willard Waterman. Tonight's script was written by Don Quinn and Walter Brown Newman. Our music was composed and conducted by Henry Russell. The Halls of Ivy was created by Don Quinn, directed by Nat Wolf, and presented by the Joseph Schlitz Brewing Company of Milwaukee, Wisconsin. Ken Carpenter speaking.

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7: Hello, I'm David Jeremiah. When we look at America at 250 years, we do so with gratitude, with honesty, and above all, with hope. Because our hope has never rested in human strength alone. Our hope is in the Lord. There is hope for America when we remember God, when we take responsibility for the way we live, and when we walk in truth. There is hope for America because the Bible assures us that God is still sovereign and He still rules over the nations. So let us look to God with faith for our nation's future. Let us thank Him for His blessings in the past. And let us ask Him to guide this nation in the years to come. May He continue to bless America.
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1: McFarland appeared on Salem News Channel with Larry O'Connor. Willie Nelson, The White House.
2: A massive fire is underway in Norway.
3: Authorities say the largest residential fire in modern Norwegian history has destroyed over 100 homes. The fire started Friday in a townhouse in Drammen, about 21 miles southwest of Oslo. The fire then spread to nearby forests. As firefighters continue to battle the blaze, the Norwegian Directorate for Civil Protection confirmed that it is the largest fire of its kind in modern times for Norway. NRK, Norway's public broadcaster, says hundreds of people have evacuated to a center. So far, no residents are reported missing. I'm Missy Dwyer.
2: Toxic smoke from Canadian wildfires is pushing further into the U.S. Air quality alerts span from the upper Midwest and Great Lakes to New England, and as far south as Washington, D.C. and beyond. Over 900 wildfires are burning across Canada. News and analysis at townhall.com.
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10: So the Democratic message for the 2026 midterm is, we don't love America. That's it. The message from the left is, as long as people that we don't like are allowed to win elections, we hate America. That's a heck of a thing to be running an election on. 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

0: and West Virginia. Officials have identified a single supplier of the lettuce. The federal warnings to consumers didn't identify the company, but a federal official who was briefed on the investigation and not authorized to discuss it told the AP it was Taylor Farms in Salinas, California. I'm Haya Pinchwani.
1: Police in Utah say five members of a family have been found dead after flooding near a campground. Wayne County Sheriff's deputies were called to the Sunglow campground less than 2 miles from Bicknell after a young man's body was found. News and analysis at townhall.com.
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0: Gosh, I've never been out so early in the morning. The sun hasn't come up yet. The air is so nice and brisk. Here comes the street cleaner. Good morning, mister.
1: Good morning, Mac.
0: I can see now why the streets of Beverly Hills are so clean.
1: Thanks, Mac, but that's what I get paid for. I pick up papers, leaves, rubbish. Anything I find lying in the street, I pick up and put in this barrel. And then I take it over to the city dump, and I... Hey, wait a minute, Mac. You can't take nothing out of that barrel.
0: But he's a friend of mine. Remley. Remley, wake up.
1: Hey, you really know him?
0: Certainly, that's Frank Remley. He leads the orchestra at the Cinegrill.
1: That's where I found him laying in front of.
0: Well, did you have a lot of trouble getting him into the barrel?
1: Oh, I didn't put him in a barrel. You see, we street cleaners all go by numbers.
0: Uh-huh.
1: The number on my barrel is 102, and when he saw that, he dived right in.
0: Oh, yes, that's his favorite beer. That and 101 others.
2: That's the first portion of the Jack Benny program, starring Jack Benny and all his gang from May 30th, 1954. We'll get back to it right after this.
3: With SRN News, I'm Ron Taylor. The U.S. military said Sunday it had ended its latest round of airstrikes on Iran, which included targeting Iran's paramilitary Revolutionary Guard, over an attack that killed American troops in Jordan. Central Command, in its statement, also said it hit Iran military coastal surveillance and air defense facilities, maritime capabilities, and missile and drone storage sites. Iran has provided no overall information on its material losses in the American campaign. Taylor Farms has expanded a voluntary recall of its iceberg lettuce products sourced from central Mexico because of a potential link to the multi-state cyclospora outbreak that has sickened people across the country. The California-based company said products with the potential to be contaminated with the diarrhea-causing parasite were shipped to 27 states, including Texas, Florida, Pennsylvania, and Illinois. This is SRN News.
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11: Most Americans think of Abraham Lincoln and they think of the Civil War or the Emancipation. But in 1862, he signed another hugely significant piece of legislation, the Homestead Act. It offered eligible Americans up to 160 acres of land, not as a prize for the powerful, but as an opportunity for ordinary families willing to live on it, work it, and build something lasting. Why did it matter? Because Lincoln understood that freedom was not merely the absence of tyranny. Rather, freedom required responsibility, labor, stewardship, and moral courage. A free people must be given room to build, but they also must be willing to cultivate what they have been given. That still matters today. Liberty without responsibility decays. Opportunity without character collapses. Lincoln's lesson is clear. A nation stays free when its people remain willing to work, build, and steward freedom under God.
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13: Carl, I wanted to mention 120 Life because we've been talking about it, but for good reason. I know that it's a product that you came across well before we decided to talk about it on the radio, and it's been such a lifesaver for you that you wanted to let everybody know what makes it so great. So yeah. I know you've had high blood pressure for a while, and there are only so many things that you can do for it, but I think the first most important thing to do is to find out that you have it. Because high blood pressure isn't necessarily something you even know that you have unless you get it checked.
2: Half the people out there in radio land don't even know they have high blood
13: pressure. That's what I'm saying. So once you get it checked, if it's high, a good place to start might be 120 Life. And the reason for that is it's a natural product and it's a powder and you can mix it with water or juice. And what makes it really unique is its natural qualities. It contains tart cherry and cranberry and beetroot and magnesium, grapeseed extract. These are all healthy items that they've blended you put it together. And somehow, some way, this has been just like a magic potion for you.
2: Yeah.
13: And it's really worked for you.
2: Yeah.
13: And I feel like if it works for you, it'll probably work for all those people out there who could also benefit from this product.
2: And the great thing, it's not a pill or any kind of a stimulant or anything like that. It's really just a wonderful powder that you mix with water or juice. And I take it with water every day. And I take it while I'm doing my workouts. And just drink a glass of it every day. And you know what? After about 2 weeks, you will see that your blood pressure is lowered. If not, you get a full refund. Now, when you go to their website, 120life.com, make sure you use my name, Carl, as your promo code because you're going to save 20%. And then send your order confirmation to me, Carl@ClassicRadioClub.com. I'll send you 100 half-hour classic radio shows as our way of thanking you. Why in the world wouldn't you try this product? Because you'll lower your blood pressure, and if it doesn't, you get your money back. All right, we're listening to Jack Benny and all his gang, and I'll tell you, every week he put on a quality show. You know, you had all of his members, you know, his cast members, Dennis Day, Mel Blanc, you had Frank Nelson, Don Wilson, Mary Livingston, Eddie Rochester Anderson. These were all people that surrounded him, and they were all wonderful. And, of course, he was funny, too. And he, of course, had this persona of being a cheap and kind of vain person. And it's coming out on this show because he's buying a suit, a brand new suit. Let's go back to May 30th, 1954, for the conclusion to the Jack Benny program.
0: Anyway, it serves them right. Take them to the city dump.
1: I did that yesterday and they refused them.
0: Well, try again.
1: Okay, so long, Mac.
0: So long. Gosh. Since Remley's become a celebrity, things are really different. Now they pick them up. They used to sweep around them. I can't understand why Mary didn't want to take a walk with me. See, at 5:30 in the morning, you see things so differently. After the sun comes up, I'm going to walk back home and eat a nice big breakfast.
14: Good
0: Gosh, I just can't get over it. Me, Jack Benny, walking the streets at this hour of the morning. Things sure look different. And quiet, too. Just a few people here and there on their way to work. I bet this fellow walking behind me would be surprised to find out that he was walking on the same side of the street with a star of stage, screen, radio, and television.
1: I beg your pardon, but may I have your autograph?
0: Oh, you recognize me?
1: No, I heard you talking to yourself.
0: Gosh, this is embarrassing. You must have thought I was egotistical.
1: I thought you were nuts.
0: Look, mister, do you or don't you want
1: my... Oh, I'm sorry, mister. I've got to catch a bus. Excuse me.
0: What a smart aleck. I hope he misses it. Oh, well. A kiss on the hand may be quite continental, but diamonds are a girl's best friend. Look at that tin can on the sidewalk there. A kiss may be grand, but it won't pay the rental on your humble flat or help you at the automat. Whoops, it went out in the street. Yeah, I remember when I was a kid, I used to kick a rock all the way to school. They didn't have tin cans in those days. Look at the picture they're showing at this theater. From here to eternity. Gee, at 5:30 in the morning, a theater looks so empty. There isn't even a girl in the box office selling tickets. I've never seen a theater so empty. Yes, I have, but I don't want to think about it. I better start back home now. This walk has really worked up an appetite.
14: Hey, Jack.
15: Jack Benny.
14: Bob Crosby.
15: Well, Jack, the sun hasn't come up yet. What in the world are you doing out on the street?
14: I'm just taking a little walk. But, Bob, where are you and Bagby and Fletch and Kimmick and Sammy the drummer driving to?
15: Well, Jack, my boys in the band don't get much time for relaxation, so I'm taking them duck hunting.
14: Oh, is that why you're wearing those red coats?
15: Oh, certainly. That's a safety measure so the other hunters can see you.
14: Hey, that's quite... Wait a minute. Only four of you are wearing the red coats.
15: Well, I know. Bagby doesn't have one.
14: Well, aren't you worried?
15: No, piano players are a dime a dozen.
14: Of Bagby's caliber, yes. Well, I do hope you bring back a lot of ducks.
15: Oh, we can't miss. We got the most unusual decoy.
14: I see.
15: Now, when we get out to the lake, Sammy the drummer has agreed to wade out into the water until just his head sticks out.
14: What kind of a decoy is that? Sammy's head doesn't have any feathers.
15: Well, I know. But the ducks will think it's an egg, and they'll fly down, and they'll sit on it.
14: Get it? Then while the duck is sitting on Sammy's head, you'll all start shooting.
15: Oh, not so loud, Jack. He doesn't know about that part of it.
14: Oh, good.
15: Well, we better get started, Jack. It's a long drive to the High Sierras.
14: High Sierras? Bob, you're heading in the wrong direction.
15: Well, I know, but we got to go down to the city dump and pick up Remley.
14: Oh, yes. Well, so long, Bob.
15: So long, Jack.
0: The day is starting to break. Well, I think I've walked enough. I'm getting a little tired, too. I better head for home.

0: Oh, boy, that was a good sleep. 10 full hours. I really feel great. But what am I going to do now? It's 4 o'clock in the morning again. Well, I guess I'll just have to take another walk.
1: The Jack Benny Program is written by Sam Perrin, Milt Josephsberg, George Balzer, John Packerberry, Al Gordon, Al Goldman, and produced and transcribed by Hilliard Marks.

0: Eric Hicks, and this is an American idea that changed the world. Most of us know those wonderful words from the Declaration of Independence, that we are endowed by our Creator with certain unalienable rights. When the words were spoken by our founders, the world of that day was a world that was ruled by kings, tyrants, and dictators. These words from the Declaration of Independence lit a fire in the midst of a dark world. Those words declared something that had rarely been spoken before, that our rights don't come from man or government, but from God. And since our rights don't come from man or government can't take away our rights. And as long as we remember that our rights come from God, we will always be free.
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13: 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Welcome to the program. 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

888-971-SAGE, 888-971-7243. I am Larry Elder. 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President Trump will address the nation tonight on voter integrity.

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4: This is John Katzmatidis. You know that every day we are bombarded with information, whether it's ABC, CBS, NBC, but even Fox News. Something's wrong with America. But I've complained to people that we are giving the wrong people the wrong message, because those people only represent the Democratic Socialist Party, which is really 2%, 3%, 4%. I don't know what the most they ever got on a national election. America, our country, has been built by people who want to work hard. The immigrants came over and wanted to educate their kids, worked 80 hours a week, educating their kids to become bankers, lawyers, investment bankers, accountants. Let's focus on common sense instead of division. We don't have to agree on everything, but we do have to respect each other and be able to sit down at the same table and work out our differences. That is today's Cat's Corner. I'm John Katzmatidis.
0: America needs leaders who solve problems, not politicians who create them. 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
7: Fox News has yet to confirm whether they're going to carry the speech. This is mind-boggling to me. Trump already said it's going to be about election integrity, but he also said it'll be about a couple of other things. I would imagine the war that we're involved in right now. I would imagine something about the economy. Can you imagine the networks not carrying a major speech during wartime requested by Barack Obama or requested by Joe Biden? That's a rhetorical question. Here's what President Trump said about Iran, number 61.
8: All of these things have added up to a level that we're booming. The country is booming, and we'll have Iran defeated soon. They'll be defeated very soon. And then I guess it'll be...

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15: 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I am Larry Elder. 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Did J.D. Vance suggest that Israeli influence interfered with the deal he was trying to negotiate as opposed to Iran? It appears he's saying this. You tell me what he's saying. Number 46.
16: Things. But I definitely think you have seen this very discreet, extremely well-funded campaign to try to derail the negotiation and try to derail the deal. And, you know, there was, again, there's this Time article that came out yesterday. A friend sent it to me. It's, like, worth reading because it lists a bunch of people who have quite literally been paid by a former Trump campaign person who was himself paid by certain elements within the Israeli government. And those people are attacking me viciously for quite literally trying to accomplish the negotiation objective that the president set for the country. So
17: what is their position? Like, they're attacking you how?
16: Oh, it's social media posts. It's, you know, they're leaking to reporters. They're attacking me obsessively, saying that we should not be negotiating with Iran. We should just keep the military campaign going indefinitely. And that is their explicit position. And coming after me saying,

0: You're a brown man in America. It's not like America has been all too kind to brown folk. You're from Pennsylvania, and you're saying that this was a different kind, that I believe you said something along the lines of you had never recognized your skin color as much as you did when you were traveling through the West Bank.
1: I've never felt my race as much as I did in the 3 days I was in the West Bank. Never. You know, when I grew up in Pennsylvania in Bucks County, it was a middle-class upbringing.
2: 888-971-SAGE, 888-971-7243. I am Larry Elder. We are Salem News Channel. That is Hassan Piker, that YouTuber who calls Israel apartheid and says Israel committing genocide. He was talking to Ro Khanna, who pulled that stunt in the West Bank, claiming that he was stopped by the IDF. I'm going to comment about that in a second. Now, remember, tonight, 9 o'clock, President Trump is going to be addressing the nation. Unclear what he's going to be talking about, presumably something to do with election integrity. But the Ohio senator tweeted out, it's the most important Oval Office address since the Cuban Missile Crisis. And he mentioned China. We're going to be carrying it live right here on SNC, right after my show, we're talking about minutes from now, also on SRN. Now, regarding we're not being very fair to brown people, Gallup did a poll of 140 countries to find out which country is the most accepting of migrants and minorities. And guess which country did the best? We did. And regarding migrants, living in the United States are more likely than any other country worldwide to see their community is a good place for migrants to live. 96% of U.S. residents born abroad say their local area is a good place for immigrants. That's ahead of any other nation. Now get this. When Americans were asked, are we a welcoming place for migrants? 81% say we are. So a greater percentage of migrants say they're welcome in America than Americans born here say that migrants are welcome in America. In other words, migrants have a greater appreciation for the tolerance and acceptance of migrants than Americans think we do. Quite a gap. Didn't the people coming to the world come teach Americans anything about how great this place is? Again, the speech coming up in just a few minutes, carrying it right here on SNC and on SRN. I'm Larry Elder. I will see you tomorrow. God bless.
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13: News this hour from Town Hall. I'm Ron Taylor. The military said today it's ending its latest round of airstrikes on Iran, which included targeting Iran's paramilitary Revolutionary Guard over an attack that killed American troops in Jordan Friday. Central Command in its statement also said it hit Iranian military coastal surveillance and air defense facilities, maritime capabilities, and missile and drone storage sites. Iran has provided no overall information on its material losses. They say that they're suspending its commitments under the interim deal with the U.S.
14: An Iranian negotiator says Tehran has suspended its commitments under the interim deal with the United States as both countries exchange strikes aimed at infrastructure and military targets. The battle over the Strait of Hormuz has intensified, with Iran striking a plant for drinking water in Kuwait. Iran's deputy foreign minister told state TV that the U.S. has violated its commitments under the deal that was signed about a month ago. And now Iran is no longer implementing them. I'm Donna Warder.
13: Federal health officials have identified lettuce from Mexico served by Taco Bell locations across five states as a source of the widespread outbreak of diarrhea-causing parasite Cyclospora.
15: The Centers for Disease Control and Prevention confirmed the source and warned consumers not to eat shredded iceberg lettuce from Taco Bell restaurants in Indiana, Kentucky, Michigan, Ohio, and West Virginia. Officials have identified a single supplier of the lettuce. The federal warnings to consumers didn't identify the company, but a federal official who was briefed on the investigation and not authorized to discuss it told the AP it was Taylor Farms in Salinas, California. I'm Haya Panjwani.
13: Police in Utah say five members of a family have been found dead after flooding near a campground. There were bodies of the family members that were found, three at one point and two in another location. News and analysis at townhall.com. I'm Ron Taylor.
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20: 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We wanted to bring you on location to see some of the most amazing events.

0: away from all over the world to talk about this. And this is some of the great things that we have in Florida to be able to come and play in the greatest state in the greatest country in the world.
1: Guys, we're here at Fogo de Chão, and I've got Fernando. Fernando is the GM up in Fogo in Fort Lauderdale. But we're not in Fort Lauderdale, Fernando. We're in Lynwood, Florida, where there's not normally a Fogo here. Explain what the concept behind this is and why Fogo de Chão did this.
2: No, absolutely. Thank you for having me, Joe. It's a pleasure being here with you. So we're doing an activation in Miami for the FIFA World Cup. So we decided to bring Fogo to the heart of Miami and just exposure Fogo to everyone here in Miami that it's here for the World Cup. So we did a 12-day activation. Today's our last day. And we're going to have a big day today with Scotland and Brazil playing. So it's going to be a big game for us. We have some digital influencers from Brazil and from here coming as well to promote the event. So we're here bringing the sound of Brazilian hospitality to the heart of Miami. And hopefully, you know, we can get some exposure and continue to grow our amazing brand that we have in South Florida in the U.S.
1: It's amazing seeing something like this, because when you go into Fogo, you don't even fathom that you're able to take this out to the community and do it. And it's some of the best food. I mean, I've been here the last few nights eating, and people have been raving about the quality of the food. It's no different than when you get when you're inside Fogo.
2: No, absolutely not. So part of our mission statement is to support our community. So Fogo is a type of restaurant and service that we can bring it to anywhere, like you mentioned. You can have Fogo at home. You can have Fogo for any of your events. We can cater Fogo in any venue. So everything that you see inside of the restaurant, we can also bring it outside, and you still have a similar or equal experience that you have inside the restaurant. That's what we're doing today in Miami. We're serving our famous picanha. We also have some Wagyu station that we're going to be serving tonight, our famous grilled cheese. So Fogo is not just inside of the restaurant. So if you're looking for a special event that you're hosting for a special occasion, you know, choose nowhere else, just go to Fogo and we'll absolutely cater to you.
1: You know, what's so beautiful is talking to people. I was on my way down from Orlando to come to the event, and I stopped at a gas station. And these people had just come in from Brazil. I had no clue they were huge influencers in Brazil. Over a million followers to their Instagram pages. And we started talking, and they said, "Where are you going?" And I said, "To Fogo." Hold on, we'll let him go. They said, where are you going? And I said, to Fogo. And they go, "Oh my God, that's one of our favorite restaurants in Brazil." And I said, "Well, they've got a pop-up station." And they came here last night. They saw it. They were talking about it. And people all over Brazil were like, "Oh my God, you're home." And it was neat seeing that correlation come in. But the food, they came up and said, "Oh my God, it's no different. It's so good." And they had never seen any kind of site like this. But from what I understand, Fogo in Brazil is something you can get lots of different places. This kind of churrasco, the cooking, you guys are used to going along the streets and being able to eat like this.
2: Absolutely. So the Brazilian style of barbecue, right, what we call churrasco, it's one of the most popular and famous traditions in Brazil when it comes to cooking. And Fogo in Brazil, it's a brand that it's been there for over 50 years. So it's well established. People know about Fogo. And I'm not surprised that people in Orlando knew about Fogo, because we started in Brazil and then we migrated to the U.S. And we are in every major city in the U.S., other countries as well. And as you mentioned, Joe, what they do in Brazil, we do here in the U.S. You know, the churrasco, where we cook it on an open fire, rotisserie grill. That experience you find in any Fogo in the world, any Fogo in the country, in Brazil, South America, now we're in Asia as well, and in Europe as well. So the experience that you have here, you're going to have the same experience in Brazil, and that's why we've been so successful in Miami, because all the Brazilians that are in Brazil coming to this event, they see Fogo and they feel like home.
1: Now, this is the first event you guys did on the pop-up. Is it open to the public where they can come? Is it a limited amount? Is it a private event? How do people find out about this when y'all execute something like this?
2: So definitely social media, on our Instagram page.

0: and fogo.com. That's where we promote all of our events. You can also sign up for the rewards at fogo.com, and you become a rewards member, so you start getting email campaigns that we're doing. But mainly, you know, this event over here tonight, we're doing for digital influencers to promote the game, but it's also open to the public. Okay, so my advice, just go to either Fogo.com or to @Fogo on the Instagram, and you'll find all the events that we're hosting here in Miami and moving forward as well.
1: You guys do so many different events. So you guys are at the Orange Bowl doing Taste of the Orange Bowl. You're doing so many things. Y'all don't just do inside the place. But, you know, a lot of the listeners and viewers always ask me, yeah, but Fogo's so expensive. I've actually been in, you guys have a hamburger that is unbelievable, that a lot of people think is $30, $40. Tell them a little bit about that. And if you, some of the food choices you have, if you want to do an event there, because it's one of the best venues I've ever been to do an event with many people.
0: Absolutely. So Fogo,
1: and it's cheap. It's not very expensive.
0: It's definitely not. Fogo is for everyone. We have our food truck experience that it has its fixed price, but we also have some great price opportunities, right? As you mentioned, our picanha burger, which is our number one bar Fogo menu item that we sell in the restaurant. It's made with real picanha and a smoked provolone chimichurri sauce, and that's probably one of the best burgers in the region.
1: It's better than any burger I've had at any high-end Ruth Chris anything. It's one of the top burgers I've ever tasted.
0: Absolutely. And the best thing, it's on happy hour price all day, every day for $10 only.
1: Yeah, $10. Yes. You're selling a burger for $10 that everywhere else is $25 and $30.
0: Absolutely.
1: Unbelievable. And it tastes even better.
0: It is. And not just the burger, but we have an amazing bar Fogo menu. We have bar bites starting at $6. 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
1: It's unreal. Yeah, going in there. How do people find out about, like, if I want to do an event there and I've got 10, 15, 20 people, how do I contact the restaurant? Or if I've got a party or something, and I want you guys to come out to it, how do I contact the restaurant? What's the best way to contact them from, you know, any of your locations?
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1: What's been great is we've been able to do watch parties there for Formula One. We've been able to do events political up in Washington, D.C. In New York, we've done some major fashion events. But now seeing this site, which we're about to take an amazing tour of, you guys are bringing it to the event to make you feel like you're at the event and get the quality food. Not stadium food, but some of the best food you can actually eat.
0: Absolutely. What we're doing here is completely different than anywhere else, than any other watch party. What we're serving are premium meats, premium fluid items, premium protein at a group price, and it's still a good atmosphere that you feel like you're just at the stadium eating your food. So it's a special event. We're very thrilled to be here and very blessed to have this space over here. And for sure this will just be the beginning of the future of Fogo related to sports events.
1: This is amazing. Thank you, Fernando, for coming up. I know you're busy. You got a big night ahead. You got a lot of people coming in. Thank you for taking the time and talking to us.
0: It's my pleasure. Thank you.
1: And you guys have music at the Fort Lauderdale location. Actually, it's a wonderful place to sit out, listen to music, get some stuff done.
0: Yes.
1: But people watch. It's unbelievable.
0: Yes, we have live music Friday, Saturday, and Sunday at our patio. And we have a we have a guy playing the sax inside of the restaurant on Thursday.
1: Wow.
0: So it's an amazing experience. Look nowhere else. Come to any Fogo in South Florida, any Fogo in the U.S. We have over 90 locations.
1: I got to say, my favorite one is Fort Lauderdale. 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It's the spot to be in Fort Lauderdale.
0: It's always a pleasure having you. Thank you for your time. Thank you for having me talk about Fogo. And come check us out in Wynwood tonight, and just to stay updated about promotions, campaigns we're doing, just go to Fogo.com or our Instagram page at Fogo, and you find everything there.
1: Thank you, Fernando. We appreciate you today.
0: My pleasure. Thank you.
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2: And we want to welcome you back.
1: But I want to show you some of the event in the tent. This is some of the food we've got. The guys working hard. It is hot in there. When I tell you it's hot, it is hot. But these guys are doing an amazing job. You can see them cooking the meats. Delicious. Some of the best food and the best gauchos in the world. These guys are unbelievable, but they're cooking and doing everything. See the pineapple, cheese, all of it's amazing. Over here, we've got the best meats. Which meat is this?
4: Jesus.
1: Kanya and chicken breast. The chicken breast is something that they do. You got to request it. Amazing food. The papaya is their signature meat, and you can see it cuts like it's butter. It's unbelievable. Guys do a great job. Fogo de Chao, Miami. And we're walking around. We're seeing some of the fans out here watching. I want to show you a little bit more insight in what we're doing. We got all the great sponsors. They're up here set up. Some of the misting spray. These guys are key to putting these events on. It's so great to have them. Okay. Fogo's big on charities. Big on supporting organizations, big on supporting charities. One of the biggest is No Kids Hungry. You got to come out to an amazing event. Over here, all of the great fans sitting out here watching it. And then inside, you got a venue in here. You're going to see a lot more events with Fogo. And where are you from?
5: I'm Colombian.
1: Colombian. And you're here supporting the Fogo event, supporting the soccer. Who's your favorite team?
5: Brazil
1: over Colombia. Ah, I love it. There you go. You got Colombians that are rooting, but such a great culture, great Latin American culture, unbelievable. They know how to party. They know how to have a great time. Tell us about the products you have.
5: So this is a very amazing brand. It's from Rio. Every single number has a specific theme to it. So this was, for example, the year that the song Girl from Ipanema came out. So that was 1962. 1940 was Nagorno Bowl.
4: Ah.
5: So every single year has a specific theme. And they're all amazing. It's just unbelievable. Now we came out with another product. It's a jelly, which just stays in your body, which is great. What else do we have? We have amazing products. We have the Boom Boom, which is for the whole body. It's great.
6: Where can people get this product if they're not?
5: Sephora. Yes.
6: Sephora has this.
4: Unbelievable.
6: So, now the fruit, does it have fruits in it? Is it natural or?
5: It has guaraná, which is a very specific from Brazil. So it does have a lot of Brazilian nuts. It does have a lot of bits. So it's great. It does have fruits.
1: This stuff's amazing. Thank you.
6: It's so great seeing all this stuff and seeing the events. And we come through here, we've got all the sponsors, everybody here, Fogo de Chao, amazing event they're doing. It is unbelievable seeing what they put together in such a short time. But you can see, just the fans. Let me show you a little bit of this. The best food in the world. You got Antonia. And you got chicken, and look how all this nuts. Look at that butter. It just looks like butter. It's unbelievable. Great stuff. Thank you so much. Delicious. It's some of the best food. But we're bringing great food to a great event. It is unlike anything else.
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2: And we want to welcome you back.
6: And I'm here with Barry McGowan. Barry is the CEO of Fogo de Chao. Barry, Fogo de Chao has changed so much in the last few years.
7: Yeah.
6: What is going on with it?
7: Well, we're originally, and remember, authentically from Brazil. We started in southern Brazil, in Santa Catarina. And today, 47 years later, we have 92 restaurants in America, coast to coast, 122 globally. So we're just growing one restaurant at a time based on true authenticity. We're from Brazil. We focus on the culinary art form on what you love. And we're in Miami, but not just in Miami. Miami, Kansas City, L.A., Dallas, and the rest of America has embraced our culinary art form. So we're really excited to be here to host the World Cup.
6: This is unbelievable, and it's so unlike Fogo because you guys usually are in the restaurant doing all the cooking, but y'all lately have now started going and doing events. This is one of the biggest events and the best event I've seen anywhere with World Cup right now, and you guys have some of the best food here. What brought y'all into doing that?
7: Well, it's just one. We're from Brazil. You know the players. A lot of travelers from South America love our culinary art form, so we feel at home here in Miami. So we're able to put an event on with our restaurants. We're big enough. We have an event catering section of our company that basically just does these events. If you can come to the restaurant, we'll bring our experience to you. And this is one of the ways we can do it. It's a lot of fun. We have a lot of collaborative partners with DoorDash and other partners from Brazil like Javiana. And we're just having fun. But we're sharing the culture, the foods, the game, and passion for all things for Brazil or something.
6: But you see your employees, they're so excited, they're so happy to be there. It's, you can tell it's a company that supports their culture.
8: That's right.
6: Now, you guys also have a big charity arm. You guys do a lot of charity things.
8: We do quite a bit.
6: No Kids Hungry or Kids Got, the Feed Kids.
8: Yeah, right.
6: Tell us a little bit about that program.
7: So, look, we feed people every day. That's what we do. It's a passion, serving others. We serve those in the military, those that serve others. And we also believe that ending childhood hunger is really paramount. So you want to do anything well with the community, the most vulnerable cannot be left behind. So we play our part. So we work with Share Our Strengths nationally, and we focus locally on every food bank and every restaurant, every community we're in. Because we know every community starts with kids not being hungry. So it's very big passion what we do. But by the way, we do it every day to serve others. But we feel it's very paramount to our success long term that no one's left behind, especially children in need.
6: Barry, I know you're busy and you got a big event here tonight, and I don't want to keep you much longer, but I hear there are a lot of new locations opening up. I've heard Charlotte. I've heard several in South Carolina, just in the region over here.
8: Yeah.
6: Where are some of the big stores that are going to be?
7: Sure, so this open Nashville, the southeast, we're growing. We've got 10 in L.A. We're north, northeast, as you know. But we're about to open, we're about to announce Tottenham Square, London, downtown London.
6: Wow.
7: We have a second location in London. Very excited about that. Ipanema, Leblon in Brazil, in Rio. So that's just third location in Rio. So really, remember, we're an international brand growing in America. So you'll start to see a little mix of U.S., what I call it, iconic cities like Nashville, L.A., downtown Seattle. You just open a rooftop downtown Seattle. Then Ipanema, Brazil, Rio, and then, Tottenham Court, London. And then, by the way, we're about to open our second location, D.C. in Manila. So really excited.
6: Unbelievable. A global company is amazing. Barry, I appreciate you being on the show and talking about it, and appreciate you coming out here and allowing so many fans to come together and bring in this brand. Is there going to be more sites like this?
7: We'll do walk-ups continuously with our event catering. So a part of it's about our community effort. We want to be involved. This is a fun way to gather, to celebrate culinary form cultures, and again, that is global. We love that Americans are switching on to global, this global sport and phenom, and we're just proud to serve and give an experience for everybody to enjoy.
6: It's unbelievable. I don't know how you guys make money, especially with people like me when I come in and eat dozens of it, but you guys have been doing it. You're growing. It's an amazing brand. Thank you for what you do, and thank you for the charity part you guys give back.
7: Thank you. Appreciate it.
6: Thank you, guys.
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6: Here, Fogo de Chao, amazing event they're doing. 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
8: kids are getting with the virtuality. It's unbelievable seeing how they do it. And then over here, you got the champion trophy. We're going to see what country's going to end up with that. And over here, you've got a great concert venue. It's pretty amazing. You can see over here, you got a beautiful venue over here where we're having a concert and having everything going on. It's an amazing event. Who's going to win the World Cup? Who's going to win the World Cup?
9: Oh, I don't have to tell you.
8: I think it's going to be, you think it's going to be Haiti?
9: No.
8: You've got the soccer balls where they're signing them, creating all kind of graphics on them. It's neat seeing that. This is just such a wonderful event, and so many people enjoying it. But you can see them doing the names on the soccer ball, and almost like graffiti, but it's a form of art they do. This is what these events are. It brings cultures together, brings people together. It's so amazing seeing them, and so amazing seeing these different things going on.
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11: With SRN News, I'm Ron Taylor. The U.S. military said Sunday it's ended its latest rounds of airstrikes on Iran, which included targeting Iran's paramilitary Revolutionary Guard over an attack that killed American troops in Jordan Friday. Central Command, in its statement, also said it hit Iranian military coastal surveillance and air defense facilities, maritime capabilities, and missile and drone storage sites. Iran has provided no overall information on its material losses. President Trump set to present the World Cup trophy to the winner of today's final between Argentina and Spain. But in his eyes, the real victor of the world's premier soccer tournament is the United States. From the start, this year's World Cup faced challenges and backlash, including over its migration policies and high ticket prices. The event has largely been considered successful. Mexican President Claudia Sheinbaum and Canadian Prime Minister Mark Carney plan to attend the final, showing soccer's ability to bridge geopolitical divides. This is
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19: Most Americans think of Abraham Lincoln and they think of the Civil War or the Emancipation. But in 1862, he signed another hugely significant piece of legislation, the Homestead Act. It offered eligible Americans up to 160 acres of land, not as a prize for the powerful, but as an opportunity for ordinary families willing to live on it, work it, and build something lasting. Why did it matter? Because Lincoln understood that freedom was not merely the absence of tyranny. Rather, freedom required responsibility, labor, stewardship, and moral courage. A free people must be given room to build, but they also must be willing to cultivate what they have been given. That still matters today. Liberty without responsibility decays. Opportunity without character collapses. Lincoln's lesson is clear. A nation stays free when its people remain willing to work, build, and steward freedom under God.
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22: 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Hi, Pete Paquette here on Salem Media. Hope you're having a great weekend. I thought we would re-air this program. It's one of our Great Focus Orlando programs from Kids in Car Safety. We've had more children deaths in hot cars here this last few days here in Florida. So we thought this would be a timely program again from the creators of Kids in Car Safety. Safety tips, lots of great information on the way right here on Focus Orlando. Welcome to Focus Orlando, a public affairs presentation of Salem Media Group Orlando. All right, folks, welcome once again to Focus Orlando, and hope you're having a great weekend. It's time to visit with one of our favorite interviews. It's been about a year. We spoke with Amber Rollins, Executive Director of Kids in Car Safety, last year, and it's time to get caught up with Kids in Car Safety. Of course, the website kidsandcarsafety.org. Amber Rollins, welcome to Focus Orlando. It's good to speak with you again.
23: Hi there. Thanks so much for having me.
22: Well, you know, Amber, listeners, Amber is the executive director of Kids and Car Safety, their website, kidsandcarsafety.org, a wonderful organization that is not only is it collecting data and information, but also getting out there about the dangers of leaving our kids in hot cars and also, you know, backovers and a lot of other dangers around automobiles that kids are, you know, can die from. And but the main topic is always hot cars. And so that's why we're kind of jumping right in there as we get into the hotter season now, hotter weather. Summer's around the corner and we've got highs in the 80s already. And it doesn't take long for the inside of a car. That's all set up to warm up really quick. So Amber, let's talk a little bit about Kids and Car Safety and kidsandcarsafety.org and where we've been the last few years and how did we get to the space that you're in now?
23: Yeah. So, Kids and Car Safety is a national nonprofit organization. So our focus is on keeping children safe in and around vehicles. We also work on keeping pets safe in and around vehicles, mm-hmm. because a lot of the things that impact very young children in vehicles also directly impact pets. There's a pretty strong correlation there. So we actually added pets to our mission in recent years, and all the kind of advancements we've made have also very much protected pets. So that's just a little sidebar, but our main focus is really on children and very young children. Most of the incidents that we work on impact children age 5 and under more frequently. And, you know, these are the kids that can't protect themselves. So we've seen, since 1990, a upward trend in the number of children that are dying in hot cars. we are not moving in the right direction. So this is something that very much deserves everybody's attention, and not just today, but also throughout the entire summer. And, you know, you said it's in the 80s there. So a lot of people don't understand this, but a vehicle is a greenhouse, essentially. And so it allows that solar energy to come in through the windows, and then it traps it inside. It can't get back out once it's in there. And so that is what causes a vehicle to heat up to literally deadly temperatures for a young child or a pet within minutes. Mm-hmm. And children, their little body temperatures rise 3 to 5 times faster than an adult. So when you combine those two factors together, you have a recipe for disaster in a very, very short amount of time. So the rule is, this is a hard rule, no children, no pets alone in the car, not even for a minute. It is way too dangerous, especially in Florida, where that heat and humidity are so strong.
22: Yeah, you're absolutely right. No running in to pay for the gas in advance and leave them sitting at the gas pump or at the convenience store or running back in. A lot of times this happens in our own homes and in areas there as well. You're right. You just can't leave them there for a minute. It's got to be safe.
23: Right. Yep.
22: We're speaking with Amber Rollins. She's the executive director of Kids in Car Safety. Of course, you gather information year-round from incidents from across the country. Where is Florida ranking these days?
23: Unfortunately, Florida ranks in the top 3 states with the most hot car deaths. You know, no surprise there. Again, it's hot in Florida,
22: yep.
23: And it's hot longer. You know, you guys have a longer warm season. So this is something that really should be top of mind year round. We've actually documented babies that have died in hot cars on days when it was in the low 60s outside, 60. And, you know, just don't underestimate that greenhouse effect. It is very strong. And these little kids, they just can't regulate, especially the younger they are, the more difficult it is for them to regulate their body temperature. So it can happen, you know, very quickly for them.
22: It's usually a parent, a guardian, but also others that have forgotten that there's a baby, a young one in the back seat. Perhaps they fell asleep or something like that. What seems to be the biggest? I know you gather information on events from across the country. What seems to be the number one, driver that we run into that this happens to?
23: That's a great question. So, by far and large, the most common scenario is a situation where an otherwise loving, responsible parent, no drug abuse, no alcohol, no child protective services involvement, that kind of person, the good kind, has a change in routine. They are sleep deprived and they literally lose awareness of the baby in the back seat and go to work all day, not realizing that baby was never dropped off at daycare. And I think, you know, for most parents out there, they hear this for the first time, or, you know, maybe they've heard about it on the news and they go, you know, okay, I'm not buying it. I just don't get it. Like, you know, this has never happened to me. And I would actually say that I think this has probably happened to most parents in one way or another. Only the right circumstances didn't align for it to lead to, you know, a fatal incident. So what happens is we've got parents who are sleep deprived. Let's be honest. We're all sleep deprived. And it's especially bad when your children are really young. And that truly impacts the way that the memory systems in your brain function. This is a fact. There's science, you know, it's a proven fact. And so when we are sleep deprived, overwhelmed, you know, we've got a lot going on, and something in our routine changes. If we are in autopilot mode, which we all operate in autopilot mode every day of our lives, it's not like something you consciously decide to do. What can happen is that part of your brain that controls autopilot is like the part of your brain that allows you to get in the car and drive from home to work. And you don't have to think about where to turn or how to operate the vehicle because you have habit memories. Your brain has stored those memories because you've done this action so many times. So when you're doing those kind of things, driving to work or, you know, doing something you do regularly, you're in autopilot and your basal ganglia takes over. It's a part of your brain that controls it. Now, the problem with the basal ganglia is that it's not as smart as like the prospective memory system in your brain, and it can't account for a change in that habit memory or that routine that you regularly perform. So if you switch the order that you drop your kids off at daycare, it is very possible, if you're in autopilot mode, that you would get in the car and drive straight to work from what would normally be your second drop-off, not realizing you completely missed dropping one of your children off.
22: Mm-hmm.
23: And like these parents believe so strongly that their children are actually at daycare, they go back to get them at the end of the day in many cases.
22: Even driving the vehicle for a second time and never seeing the child in the back.
23: Correct.
22: Wow.
23: Yeah.
22: Yeah. Of course, by that time, unfortunately, the worst has happened. The tragedy has happened. Incredible scenarios. But you said what we're all thinking. How could anyone forget their child in the back of their vehicle?
23: Right. And the truth is, it could happen to you. As you're thinking this, like, it could literally happen to you. And I got to tell you a personal story, because this just, I think, to me says it all. I've been doing this job for 21 years now. And about 9 years ago, my son was 3 months old. I had been on maternity leave, and I was, going back to work. And so he had just started at his very first daycare. And my older daughter had a sleepover with her friend who she had had, 150 sleepovers with. And it was a pretty common practice for me to drive this friend back home to her house. And so that morning, I loaded up her friend and I loaded up my son, who was 3 months old, into his rear-facing car seat. I get in the driver's seat. I was up all night. He was not a sleeper. It was miserable. And I drop the friend off. Now, I know that I had awareness of him when I pulled in the driveway, because I said, "Gabriella, give the baby a kiss." And so she gives the baby a kiss, and in about 20 seconds it took me to back out of her driveway and get to the stop sign, I lost awareness of him. And I should have turned left to go to daycare, but I turned right to head to work. And about halfway to work, he made this crazy screeching sound, and immediately I knew I had lost awareness of him.
22: Mm-hmm.
23: Now, had I not had the background knowledge and understanding about this, I probably would have laughed and said, "Oh, Amber, what an idiot. You got mommy brain going on," and maybe laughed about it with my friend. No big deal. No harm, no foul. He was fine. He was never left. But it happened to me. And I pulled over and I was hysterical, because after 12 years of doing this job, I never really thought it could happen to me, because how much I know about it. And it still did. So you can have all the safety knowledge in the entire world and be the most cautious parent, and this could still happen to you.
22: Yeah, yeah. Fortunately, a good result there. A good result. But we're speaking with Amber Rollins, Executive Director of Kids and Car Safety. We touch base with her every year as we get into the hot months here in Florida, because, as she said, we're number three. The state of Florida is number three in child deaths from hot cars, inside hot cars, here in the state. I think Texas and somebody else is like number one and number two or something like that. But early warning or warning devices for some of the newer vehicles. I know you've had a hand in helping develop some of that over the years. And what's the latest on warning devices in cars?
23: Well, right now, the most common technology, I don't even know if I'd call it a technology, the most common alert that's in vehicles, we call them an end-of-trip reminder. So the way that this works is before you drive your car, if you open the back door and then you start the car and drive somewhere, when you turn the engine off, you're going to see like a little icon on your dash, or there's going to be a message that says, "Check the back seat." And it's not detecting anything in the back seat. Most people believe it's like a weight sensor.
22: Kind of eye looking at it somewhere or something.
23: Yeah, but it's really not detecting anything. The only thing it is detecting is that you opened the back door before you drove somewhere. So you could just open and shut it, not put anything back there, and you're still going to get the alert, which leads to people getting tons of false alerts. And when people get false alerts, this thing called alert fatigue happens. And then what happens when you get alert fatigue is you stop hearing it altogether. I mean, you just don't even realize that an alert has gone off at all.
22: Yeah, well, that's not good.
23: Yeah, we've actually already documented 14 babies that have died in vehicles that have that type of reminder alert.
22: Oh, my, really? That's gosh, I wouldn't have thought that. 14 right. have died in vehicles that had the warning device. Okay.
23: Yeah. Wow. And it's just for that very reason. You know, if you're used to hearing something all the time, it kind of blends in the background. And, you know, I remember, like, the early years when backup sensors were first coming in vehicles, and, like, probably a lot of people can relate to this. You'd be backing out of your driveway, and all of a sudden, you know, your beepers are going off, and you're like, there's nothing back there. What the heck? And you know, that's alert fatigue. You stop listening to it. You stop hearing it altogether when it's always going off. So the good news is that, you know, there are more effective systems out there that can actually detect the presence of a child. So Hyundai and Kia right now have what I kind of refer to as like the mid-level sensing system. So it is a ultrasonic sensing system. Basically, it's detecting motion in your vehicle. So if you turn the car engine off and it detects motion in the back seat, the alarm is going to go off on your car. And, you know, it's pretty loud and obnoxious. The one thing I would say is I think it'd be better if it did something like, somebody's detected in the car, you know, something's detected in the car. But one of the downsides to it, it can't tell the difference between a child and an adult or even like a pet. So, you know, it goes off if anybody's in the vehicle.
22: Mm-hmm.
23: But it is like one step up for sure from that other technology we talked about, the basic end of trip reminder.
22: So you're saying maybe there should be a voice activation type thing, like check your back seat.
23: Yeah, like something that differentiates it from just a basic car alarm. You know, you think about walking through a parking lot and you hear a car alarm going off. You're not going to, like, go investigate, right? Because people have their car alarms go off all the time. You know, that it's got to be something distinct that really indicates, hey, we've got a problem here. Somebody's in danger. And not just an alert that can be confused as something else.
22: Yeah, yeah. I know that my 2022 Hyundai, all it does is like a ding ding.
23: Mm-hmm.
22: And it's the same ding ding that tells me whether, you know, and it puts a picture on the dash of the back seats. But it's the same ding ding that also tells me whether my sunroof is open.
23: Yeah, right.
22: Or any other thing. It's not. It's not specific to. It doesn't have its own sound from the back seat for the back seat.
23: Yeah.
22: Yeah. And you're right. I've guess I've run into that.
23: Yep.
22: I don't look at the dash. I hear the ding ding and I say, well, you know, it's just me. So I don't look. But yep. I get that.
23: That's alert fatigue.
22: Man, I've got it. I've got alert
23: You've
22: fatigue.
23: Got it.
22: How do I fix that?
23: And you didn't even know it. Yeah.
22: Oh, well, my goodness.
23: We've got to have better notifications. And that's easy, you know. That's not like putting in a new, you know, safety system into vehicles. It's a pretty simple change. It's just a sound. So, yeah.
22: What about distracted driving? I mean, isn't that one of those? I mean, we talk about distracted driving all the time and hands-free driving and trying to, you know, come up with all these laws where you can't talk on the phone and all this stuff and can't hold devices. But this is probably like the ultimate distracted driving thing right here.
23: Yeah, and distraction definitely is a part of this. And I always hesitate to talk about it like as distraction because I feel like people tend to have like a very negative connotation to that and say, well, if you weren't distracted, it wouldn't happen. But this is like, we all operate our vehicles under distraction every day. You know, things in life are, you know, the overwhelming amount of meetings that you have at work, your, you know, performance review, like these things are distracting and they're not distractions you can necessarily get rid of. Life in general, kids in the backseat, there's all these distractions in life. And so I do think that like slowing down, being present, you know, not rushing through everything is definitely something that we could all benefit from. And also, I'm so guilty of like being the opposite of that, because life is life. You know, as a parent, you've got sports, you've got work, you've got, you know, trying to take care of yourself. What's for dinner? Are the animals fed? Have they gone out to go potty? You know, just like, it's never ending. And really, like, these days, there's so much on parents.
22: Yeah.
23: So many expectations.
22: Yeah, that's true.
23: And you're expected to, you know, respond the second someone reaches out to you. And it's just a lot. And if we could all just slow down a little bit. But, you know, this is an issue that's really all about, like, the right circumstances aligning.
22: Yeah, yeah.
23: It's the perfect storm.
22: Amber Rollins, Executive Director of KidsAndCarSafety.org. That website is just fantastic, full jam-packed with information. Tell us more about the website, and I think it's a really fantastic destination.
23: Well, thank you. So our website is KidsAndCars.org. I would highly encourage parents, caregivers, drivers, grandparents to check out the website. We've got tons of safety information, hacks for parents, you know, information on technology you can use to keep your children safer, lots of dangers that people don't even think about in and around vehicles. Just as one example, last week we learned about a little girl that was 2 years old. She was crushed to death by the folding seat, the third row seat in a Hyundai 2026 Palisade.
22: And it was probably one of the power ones.
23: Yeah. It's a power seat. Okay. You know, things you don't think, like, everybody's got power seats in newer cars now. No one thinks about that as being dangerous. But these things can be very dangerous. Power windows strangled and very seriously injured thousands of children. You know, just overall, big picture, vehicles are not a safe environment for children to be unattended for any amount of time. So there's just tons of little nuggets like that that parents aren't getting anywhere else. You know, we've kind of coined ourselves the patron saints of lost causes when it comes to cars and safety for children, because all the things we work on are things that are kind of thought of as freak accidents. But then when you look at the data, it's happening way more than anybody thinks.
22: Yeah, yeah. I mean, and I know that that destination is just a one-stop destination for all that information. And I know and like you said, you track the incidents, and you have articles, and you have from all across the country. So people can read up on these, and really, it just brings it home, I tell you, because it, you're right. It can happen to anyone.
23: Absolutely. I would also encourage people to check us out on social media. We're on all the usual suspects, TikTok, Facebook, Instagram. We've got tons of just like short little safety nuggets for parents, hacks on, you know, how to keep the car a safe place, and really just digestible stuff that, you know, you can get while you're scrolling.
22: Now, we know that we really concentrate on the hot car thing, and, of course, that's super dangerous. But you also cover, like you said, all these safety issues around vehicles that kids lose their lives from. Did I read somewhere that that's the number one death for children is in and around a car from all these different scenarios?
23: Yeah, vehicle-related tragedies are the number one cause of death for young children in our country.
22: So it's not just hot cars. It can be rollovers, backovers. Tell us more about that. What's going on with that?
23: Yeah, so years ago, we were successful in getting a safety standard passed such that now you can't purchase a vehicle in the United States that doesn't have a backup camera. And that's because every week, 50 children were being backed over by vehicles. Every week.
22: Every week, 50?
23: Yes. Oh, picture 50 children sitting in front of you right now. I mean, it's just crazy.
22: Oh, wow.
23: And
22: I never knew that.
23: Nobody knew it was such an issue because there was no data. Because anything that happens, like, off the roadway in a driveway or a parking lot, our government and state officials are not collecting data on that because it's not a quote-unquote traffic crash. And so that's kind of one of the reasons our organization exists in the first place, is because we're addressing these issues that are being swept under the rug because of where they're happening. And, you know, I don't know about you, but I think, like, if you're backed over and killed by a car, it shouldn't matter where in the heck it happened. Mm-hmm. That death should count. And so we worked for decades to collect data and bring the issue to the national agenda. And then we were successful at getting this back over our backup camera rule. So now anything 2018 and newer has a backup camera. And I am so excited to report we have seen a 78% reduction in child back over deaths and nearly 50% reduction in injuries.
22: Wow,
23: according
22: incredible.
23: To some of the initial estimates we've done. So safety features work. They're really important. And making sure that they're standard in vehicles is so important because these little kids don't get a say in what vehicle mom and dad can afford.
22: No, that's true. That's true.
23: You know, but they have to ride in them and they have to live around them and they're taking their lives and that's just not right. These safety features are so important, but I've got to say now we're seeing even more children. So about 60 children every week are being injured or killed in front overs.
22: And a front over. Asking, so the same kind of thing, but driving over.
23: Yep.
22: Having a tragedy of driving over a child for going forward. Okay. Wow.
23: Yeah. And, this is not surprising given the trend of large trucks and SUVs. So everybody used to drive a sedan, right? Like that was the common vehicle. That has changed drastically. Now 80% of all new car sales are large trucks and SUVs.
22: Yes. Yeah. So all this lack of visibility and now we're relying on cameras and stuff. Luckily, I have a vehicle where a front camera will come on, I think, but that would help with that. But most vehicles
23: Absolutely.
22: Don't have that.
23: Right.
22: You know,
23: yeah.
22: Not there yet.
23: You're right.
22: Yeah. Wow. Okay. Kids and car safety, kidsandcars.com or .org, right,
23: that'll
22: is
23: work.
22: The website.
23: Yep.
22: Kids and the word A-N-D, cars with an S. .org. Go there. Amber Rollins, thank you, executive director of this. It's just been, you work from the ground up. It's been grassroots effort on your part and through a wonderful organization that has really made a difference in child safety. And I know it's a work in progress. So thank you so much for your continued efforts to keep our kids safe.
23: Thank you so much. We appreciate it. And we couldn't get the word out without you. So we appreciate you so much.
22: Go visit that website, folks. Thanks a lot for joining us here for Focus Orlando. Have a great week.
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11: News this hour from Town Hall. I'm Ron Taylor. The military said today it's ending its latest round of airstrikes on Iran, which included targeting Iran's paramilitary Revolutionary Guard over an attack that killed American troops in Jordan Friday. Central Command in its statement also said it hit Iranian military coastal surveillance and air defense facilities, maritime capabilities, and missile and drone storage sites. Iran has provided no overall information on its material losses. They say that they're suspending its commitments under the interim deal with the U.S.
5: An Iranian negotiator says Tehran has suspended its commitments under the interim deal with the United States as both countries exchange strikes aimed at infrastructure and military targets. The battle over the Strait of Hormuz has intensified, with Iran striking a plant for drinking water in Kuwait. Iran's deputy foreign minister told state TV that the U.S. has violated its commitments under the deal that was signed about a month ago. And now Iran is no longer implementing them. I'm Donna Warder.
11: Federal health officials have identified lettuce from Mexico served by Taco Bell locations across five states as a source of the widespread outbreak of diarrhea-causing parasite Cyclospora.
24: The Centers for Disease Control and Prevention confirmed the source and warned consumers not to eat shredded iceberg lettuce from Taco Bell restaurants in Indiana, Kentucky, Michigan, Ohio, and West Virginia. Officials have identified a single supplier of the lettuce. The federal warnings to consumers didn't identify the company, but a federal official who was briefed on the investigation and not authorized to discuss it told the AP it was Taylor Farms in Salinas, California. I'm Haya Pinchwani.
11: Police in Utah say five members of a family have been found dead after flooding near a campground. There were bodies of the family members that were found, three at one point and two in another location. News and analysis at townhall.com. I'm Ron Taylor.
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0: I love his phrase, you know, politics is wrestling is politics, and politics, you know, it escapes me. Isn't that the worst part about being an attorney, when something, that concept escapes you, you know? You know, it's a great show. And I mean, Mike McBath is great. Dennis is great. Also Jeff Sunnis, you know, he ran the board.
1: Our producer, Jeff. Yeah. Yes, absolutely. He's an institution here at the Answer Radio.
0: Yeah.
1: Now, just can you talk about why you're seeking to serve in this position as a judge? You know, you've been a successful attorney for a long time.
0: Yeah. Well, the thing for me is this, is I think that the people of Orange and Osceola County, those are the voters. I'm running in the 9th Judicial Circuit, Group 1. If you live in Osceola, if you live in Orange County, I'm on your ballot. If you live in Seminole, I love you, but guess what? You know, I'm not on your ballot. But the thing is people deserve a judge that's going to listen. And, you know, ironically, you know, here we are, you know, doing radio, and, you know, radio is about listening, but it's the truth. You need a judge that listens just as much, if not more, than they talk. In fact, I would say they need to listen to at least in a ratio of 2-1, meaning twice as much listening as they do talking. And the next thing is that judges need to let attorneys do their job. They need to let attorneys make their record. And they also need to afford the people in front of them the opportunity to have a meaningful opportunity to be heard. No one likes to be shut down. No one likes to come to court. You know, people don't come to court on the best days of their life. I've yet to go meet a single client of mine ever that's like, hey, I just won the lottery, or hey, man, I'm so excited I got this jury summons, or hey, I'm so excited that this horrible divorce happened. No one. People are going to court on the worst days of their life, and they don't need a judge complicating it and making it worse. They don't need to be scared. They don't need to be frightened. They don't need to be intimidated. They need an opportunity to be heard, and they need someone who's going to listen and apply the law as written.
1: And now it's an opportunity for us. I do want to mention, at the top of our discussion, and friends, we're glad you're joining us on the Roger Franklin Williams Show today. We're speaking with Charles Hart. He's a longtime successful attorney in Central Florida who's to host his own radio show right here on The Answer Radio. A frequent guest of Christopher Hart and the American Adversaries, and he's a candidate for circuit judge in Orange and Osceola counties. And I want to share with our listeners, Charles, and many of them are aware, but many are not, is that, you know, for the positions of judge, first of all, these are nonpartisan races, because I know that you get a lot of questions, especially at the hobnobs and the forums, you know, and well-meaning good questions. Well, you're a Democrat or Republican. We're not even allowed to even reveal that due to the very strict parameters, that concern campaigning for these judgeship positions, and along with that, you're not even, if I understand it, and please help me flesh it out, you allowed, for lack of a better word, to even comment on specific political issues. Is that correct?
0: Absolutely. And it's very frustrating because, you know, I can't tell you the number of people that have texted me, or I even meet out in public, that say something like this: are you a Republican or a Democrat? And I can't answer. Under Canon 7, get this, under Canon 7 of the rules that govern judges in Florida, Canon 7, you cannot. I can't even tell you what I did in my past. I mean, like, as in, you know, I did this or I did that, you know, with a public service organization that I was heavily involved in. It's really, if I can comment like this, is other states do it differently, and I find myself wishing we were. And that one aspect, that one small aspect, I wish our state was more like, you know, like Texas. Texas lets you do it.
1: And, you know, well, that sounds like something Governor DeSantis would have been inclined to take up, actually. I guess he's not going to be in office too much longer, but this sounds like an issue. Because I know it's frustrating. It's frustrating for everybody, for the voters. The fundamental questions I think we want to have for our judges are, do you support Second Amendment rights or oppose them? Or how do you feel about the First Amendment? You know, that things like this. And you just flat out can't address that. You know, how do you feel about the right to life issue? You can't even address any of those issues.
0: I have more of an opportunity to tell you what my favorite radio show host is, or what my favorite movie actor is, or tell you, do I like hot sauce on my eggs, than I do about my, you know, what my political beliefs may be. And I mean, listen, there is a good point to it. And I personal opinions should not apply. It's the law that governs the decisions of the court, and the law should be applied as written. It should not be used, you know, no fear, favor, or undue influence should influence what is written in the statute. That should be the determination of the court. Your personal feelings shouldn't come into play. It should be, what does the law say? Okay, all right.
1: And now to pick up there, though, but one of the things that you can talk about are your credentials for the job, and love to have you share some of those, what you feel are, you know, some of your most important.

0: important credentials that qualify you to serve as a circuit judge?
1: Well, I'm a former prosecutor. I'm a small business owner. I've owned a small business for 18 years. I own two right now. I'm a Florida Supreme Court family law certified mediator. And please excuse me if I didn't say it right, but it's one of those titles that there's multiple pieces of it. But I'm a certified Supreme Court, Florida Supreme Court certified family law mediator. I'm also a Florida Supreme Court certified county court mediator. I've done pretty much every single type of case you can do. I've prosecuted folks. I've defended folks. I have done construction lien trials. I've done civil cases. I've done injunctions. I've done dependency. I've done family law. I've done everything, you know what I mean? As far as you know, the type of legal work you could expect a judge in circuit court to do. And so there's, you know, also I do guardianship work, which are some of the saddest cases imaginable. And, voting for me is not voting for someone that isn't going to know what's going to do. You can plug me and put me into any division. I'll be able to immediately start work.
0: And now we've got a break coming up in a minute, and then we look forward to having Charles Hart stay with us for another segment. And then we look forward to speaking with Chris Messina, who's a candidate for Orange County Mayor on the Roger Franklin Williams Show. But can you just share a little bit about, because also there will be candidates for the position of county judge, you know, on the ballot in this election cycle as well. What are some of the differences in the role of a circuit court judge and a county judge?
1: Okay, well, county court has a jurisdictional limit in civil cases up to $50,000. After that, it has to be in circuit. Circuit has everything 50,001 and above. Also, county court handles. First off, county court is only for Orange County or Osceola, and they have their own separate judges there. Circuit is for the entire circuit. So a circuit judge would be for Orange and Osceola, and you can find a circuit judge in Osceola or Orange, and they rotate. Circuit, though, is where you get, for example, counties also misdemeanor cases, but cases that are punishable by less than a year in jail, all right, a year and less in jail. Circuit, though, is felony. That's where you get your murder cases. That's where you get your armed robbery cases. You also get your dependency cases there. You get your guardianship cases there. You get your family law cases. Your divorces are always handled by a circuit court judge or occasionally a county judge sitting in circuit, because there's sometimes a arrangement because there's a judge has deceased or retired or whatever, and they need someone, so that sometimes they'll basically go get a county judge and they'll certify them and they'll say, okay, all right, you can sit circuit. But it's always a circuit court that is deciding like a divorce case. And then, you know, you get into some of the more exotic things. Like, for example, when you have a multi-million dollar contract, you have AT&T suing Coca-Cola for trademark infringement. Congratulations, you're in front of a circuit court judge.
0: Very interesting. You certainly see why the law is so so interesting to so many people. And also, obviously, we already know, it's so important as well.
1: Yeah.
0: And especially important to have qualified people and experienced qualified people on the bench. Well, friends, we're going to take a break right now. When we come back, we'll continue to speak with Charles Hart, candidate for circuit court judge in Orange and Osceola counties. Before we go to that break, of course, I want to remind you that the Roger Franklin Williams Show is presented by Christner's Prime Steak and Lobster and by Gatorland, the alligator capital of the world in Orlando, Florida. 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
6: Most Americans think of Abraham Lincoln and they think of the Civil War or the Emancipation. But in 1862, he signed another hugely significant piece of legislation, the Homestead Act. It offered eligible Americans up to 160 acres of land, not as a prize for the powerful, but as an opportunity for ordinary families willing to live on it, work it, and build something lasting. Why did it matter? Because Lincoln understood that freedom was not merely the absence of tyranny. Rather, freedom required responsibility, labor, stewardship, and moral courage. A free people must be given room to build, but they also must be willing to cultivate what they have been given. That still matters today. Liberty without responsibility decays. Opportunity without character collapses. Lincoln's lesson is clear. A nation stays free when its people remain willing to work, build, and steward freedom under God.
7: 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Powerful words from the Declaration of Independence. 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That was to be one of our highest ideas, that we would strive to achieve, that all people were created equal. Did America always live up to that idea? 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
4: Welcome back. Good to have you here for the Roger Franklin Williams Show. And now, back to the studio, here's Roger Franklin Williams.
0: Friends, welcome back to the Roger Franklin Williams Show. It's great to be with you this morning. I want to thank you for the opportunity. Of course, the Roger Franklin Williams Show is a program that is dedicated to protecting, preserving, and defending America's founding traditions of God, family, country, and where we talk about the issues that affect us in our community, our state, and our nation. Of course, we have a long tradition of paying very close to elections and election season and interviewing many local candidates in those local elections, and we're doing that once again this year in 2026. You're listening to another edition of the Roger Franklin Williams Show election 2026 series. Right now, we're speaking with Charles Hart. He's a candidate for the vitally important position of circuit judge for Orange and Osceola counties. A little bit later, we'll speak with another candidate for another vitally important position, and that's the position of Orange County mayor. We'll be speaking with Chris Messina. before we go back to Charles Hart, candidate for circuit judge, of course, I want to remind you that the Roger Franklin Williams Show is presented by Christner's Prime Steak and Lobster and by Gatorland, the alligator capital of the world in Orlando, Florida. 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Now let's go back to Charles Hart, candidate for Orange Osceola County Circuit Judge. And Charles, can you talk about, you know, obviously just talking to you right now, I can see your passion for the law, for the justice system, and, you know, obviously just having you talk about the legal system, it's, you know, seems very interesting. It's obviously very interesting and all the intricacies of our law and all those things. But can you talk about what led you to want to become an attorney in the first place?
1: Well, I've always had our nation's a nation of laws. And, you know, when we are at our, when things are against us at its highest level, we turn to the law. We don't turn to, you know, I want to be careful because, you know, we, you know, not to say something political, but we don't turn to other things, right? We don't, you know, sometimes people say, well, that group is going to do this. No, we don't do that. We turn to the law. We say, hey, I don't like what happened in this election. Judge, give me justice. I'm going to use the shield of the law to protect me and to protect my interests. When you have a property dispute, we don't, you know, get pitchforks and torches and go torch the other. We go to the court and we say, hey, judge, this is what's happened. Give us justice. You know, we've gotten away from an idea that, you know, we are one country and we're one country under God, and under God, we're under the law. And so to me, the law is something sacred. It's something precious. It's something important. And we must apply the law as written because, look, it's not on a judge to make up law as they go. It's up to a judge to apply the law as written by the legislature. If you want to change what the legislature's done, you know, have at it. You know, go run for office. Hey, have at it. Go form a political action committee. And by the way, I'm not quoting per se, but I'm basically paraphrasing Justice Antoine Scalia. And so that's my thought about it. I've always thought, though, the law is something sacred and something important, something we should treasure, because it's what makes us Americans, you know?
0: And now, can you, friends, we're speaking with Charles Hart. He's a candidate for circuit judge in Orange and Osceola counties. Of course, if he sounds familiar, that's because he is, to many of us, is from his program right here on The Answer Radio that he hosted in recent years. And he's also a frequent contributor to the American Adversaries program as well. And can you talk about your where you went to law school and your educational background?
1: I went to the University of Florida. I'm a double Gator graduate. I have a degree in political science, and then also I went back to law school later in time and got a law degree. And in the interceding years, I did accounting at the University of South Florida, and I have a master's degree in accounting as well. So, and, you know, other than that, you know, my background is this. My mother and father, my father was in the United States Air Force. So I was born in Texas. We then moved to North Dakota. Then we moved to Germany. And I lived in Germany at what I say is the height of the Cold War, because there was a thing called Able Archer, and we almost launched nukes. The Soviets almost nuked us because they thought we were going to nuke them. So, you know, I know people say the Cuban Missile Crisis, but Able Archer was pretty bad, now that, you know, the history's coming out about it. And then we left Germany, and then we moved to Colorado. My father retired in Colorado from the United States Air Force. And then my mom, the economy was falling apart at that time in Colorado, and my mom got a job teaching in Japan at a Marine Corps base. So I went from the world of Army, Air Force to Navy, Marine. And that was a totally different experience, especially being around Marines, because if you're a Marine, love you. You know what I mean? You're a special, you know what I mean? It's like, what is it?
0: The elite.
1: Yeah. Oh yeah, man. You know, not
0: the elite breed.
1: Yeah. Listen, all of the service branches I have respect for, but Marines, man, they're all riflemen. It's like everybody else is like, what's your MOS? Well, I do. Marines, I'm a rifleman. But aren't you also a mechanic? Yeah. After I'm a rifleman, you know? So respect for the Marines. Anyway, and then from there, I went to the University of Florida and then, you know, got my degrees and then started working as a when I left law school, I went straight to being a state attorney. And then from state attorney, I opened up my own practice. And then, you know, I've been blessed with, you know, being trusted by a variety of people with their lives and doing good legal work.
0: And so you were a state attorney in what county?
1: In Seminole County, the 18th Judicial. It was the 18th Judicial, so it was Brevard and Seminole, but I worked in Seminole County. So
0: yeah, that's very impressive. And of course, you know, the University of Florida is a very difficult school to get into in place,
1: yeah.
0: Especially the law school, and the law school is highly respected.
1: Yeah, it was a big achievement in my life. But, you know, if I could tell you a funny aside, I think listeners might think this is funny. I always think it's funny. Law school killed my desire to watch Law & Order. The main show, you know, I mean, look, when I went to law school, you know, I mean, you know, in your head, you know, you think Sam Waterston, you know, yeah, it's like doing trial work as a state attorney made me kind of go like, object, you know what I mean? Like,
0: what, in terms of it wasn't realistic? Or?
1: Well, yes, there's parts of Law & Order that are definitely not realistic. Like, for example, when they're walking down the hallways talking with the judge and opposing, that doesn't happen. That's in the courtroom. That don't happen. But it's also, too, it's sometimes fun to, my ex-wife really thought it was funny that we would watch Law and Order, and I would invariably, like, go, object, you know what I mean? Just because they would do their closing arguments, and it's like, that's a, you know, objection, you know what I mean? The fact's not in evidence, objection, golden rule, objection, you know? Or they would do the cross-examination. So it's always been funny to me to kind of like watch Law & Order since I went to law school, because it's like this. In Japan, I worked at the local TV station, and it was the old plunger, if you know what I'm talking about. If you've ever watched Star Wars, when they do the Death Star, that's the plunger. That's video editing equipment. Anyway, I would do the TV, and I would put the commercials in the shows and whatnot, and they didn't have the automated system yet. And I would do that, and I would go home and not want to watch television because I had been watching it all day. You know what I mean? Doing that. It's kind of the same thing about Law & Order. It's like, I'm not so interested in watching a courtroom drama tonight. I'll watch, you know, Rocky and Bullwinkle. You know what I mean? So, but no Law & Order. No Law & Order.
0: Friends, we're speaking with Charles Hart. Of course, you know him from the time that he had his radio show right here on The Answer Radio, and also is a frequent guest of the American Adversaries. He had a long, successful career as an attorney in Central Florida, and he is currently a candidate for circuit judge in Orange and Osceola counties. And now it gets back to the actual role of the judge. And one of the things I've learned from talking to many candidates for judge, you know, many judges, and you'll know, ever since our very first year on the radio when we covered races, I've always made a point to interview as many judicial candidates as I can. That's just a niche that I think not only is very important, but I've also found it to be very, very interesting milieu, if you will, attorneys and judges. And one of the things I've learned from that is, and I think one of the things that you actually can address, is demeanor. And that's something that always comes up. I wasn't that aware of that aspect to being a judge until I really got to know judges and lawyers better. But apparently, demeanor is something that's a top priority for attorneys, practicing attorneys, before judges. Can you discuss that concept?
1: Oh, yeah.
0: And why it's so important?
1: Oh, no, it's incredibly important because you need to know what you expect when you get to that courtroom. No attorney wants to walk into a disaster zone of being screamed at, and unfortunately it happens out there. You know, look, it's already tough enough. You're going to court on the worst day of your life. I assure you, your attorney who's standing by you, hopefully as serene as the calmest ocean, is also feeling your stress because they've taken it on by you being their client. So here you go into court and you know that you're not going because it's good. It's probably something bad. Even an adoption case, think about it. An adoption case, somebody is losing their legal rights. So even in a good thing, there's a major bad part to it. And you're going to court and it's scary or it's frightening. You don't need a judge to intimidate you. You don't need a judge to make it more difficult. You need someone that's going to listen and is going to let you have an opportunity to be heard and is going to give you a decision which you can understand. And most importantly, treat you with respect, regardless of whether you win or lose, to treat you and your attorney with respect.
0: You know, and that's one of the things that I didn't realize before is that I learned more about just the real world day-to-day of the court system and lawyers and judges. It's apparently not all. There are a lot of judges or a significant number of judges that don't necessarily have a good demeanor, if you will, or proper demeanor. And that's why this is such a big issue with attorneys.
1: Yeah. Well, look, a good friend of mine said it best. He said, look, judges' jobs are to call balls and strikes. It's the attorney's jobs to hit home runs. So, look, I'm an umpire. When I'm elected and I'm trusted with this very important position, My job is to be an umpire. It's to apply the law as written. It's not to argue people's cases. It's not to opine on, you know, I think the legislator did it wrong. It's to apply the law as written, not let my personal opinions affect the decision of the law, because the law is what determines cases, not my personal opinions. And more importantly, show people the respect and allow people the opportunity to be heard.
0: Friends, Charles Hart, candidate for Circuit Judge, Orange and Osceola Counties. Charles, it's been great to see you once again. Great to have you back in the building and on the show.
1: Great
0: and
1: to
0: on
1: hear.
0: The air. Now, in case somebody would like to learn more about your campaign, how could they do that?
1: Oh, please go to www.charleshart.com. And that's Hart spelled H-A-R-T. So www.charleshart.com.
0: Charles Hart, candidate for Orange Osceola Circuit Judge. Friends, we'll take a quick break. We'll be right back on the Roger Franklin Williams Show, and we're going to speak to a candidate for another vitally important office, the office of Orange County Mayor. That candidate is Chris Messina. Friends, we'll be right back.
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0: Friends, welcome back to the Roger Franklin Williams Show. Friends, it's great to be with you this wonderful Sunday morning. Hope your morning's off to a good start. And I want to thank you for the opportunity to spend part of it with you. Of course, the Roger Franklin Williams Show is the program that's dedicated to protecting, preserving, and defending America's founding traditions of God, family, country. This is another edition of our Roger Franklin Williams Show 2026 election series. Don't need to tell you, the elections this year are particularly important, certainly nationally in terms of the congressional elections, but also many very important local races as well, and those are the ones we primarily focus on the Roger Franklin Williams Show. It's great speaking with Charles Hart, candidate for Orange Osceola Circuit Judge. In just a moment, we look forward to being joined by Chris Messina. He's a candidate for the very important position of Orange County Mayor. Before we do, I want to let you know the Roger Franklin Williams Show is presented by Christner's Prime Steak and Lobster and by Gatorland, the alligator capital of the world in Orlando, Florida. Now, also want to let you know that in this segment, we'll also be joined by Sarah Murley. Sarah is a reporter with the Apopka Chief newspaper. Sarah, great to have you joining us on the Roger Franklin Williams Show.
18: Thank you, Roger. It's great to be here.
0: you know, as a citizen of Apopka, I know the great work that the Apopka chief does, covering our community and covering it in a very fair and balanced way, but also giving a lot of in-depth, specific information and stories that are important to the Apopka community. Mm-hmm. But right now, let's go to Chris Messina. Chris, great to see you again.
18: Oh, Roger, it's wonderful to be here. I appreciate it, and nice to meet you too, Sarah.
19: Thank you.
0: And, of course, I know you're familiar with our listeners. You've joined us before, but also
18: yes.
0: You've joined our friend Mary Gardner on her program, and you've joined the Adversaries as well.
18: Yeah, we had a lot of fun on both those programs, so thank you for having me back. I guess I didn't mess up too much on those previous two.
0: You're doing good. You're doing good so far. Right, you made the cut, yeah. but first of all, I'm going to start, to me, what is the most basic question is, why are you seeking to serve as Orange County Mayor?
18: Sure. Well, I think Orange County fundamentally needs a new vision. There are two competing visions here in Orange County. So one is quite frankly, it's coming from the left, and it's a socialist vision for Orange County, and it's one that's going to affect all of Florida. And mine is the opposite. Mine's a free market approach, a 21st century vision for a really vibrant, thriving economic powerhouse here in Orange County. And so that's why I'm running.
0: And let's pick it up there. Now, can you talk about your background specifically, your professional background,
18: sure.
0: and how that, some of the things that you've done and achieved in your professional background, and how that prepared you to be Orange County?
18: Yeah. So my background is I have a MBA from Harvard. I have in business. I have a master's in city planning as a Rotary Fellow, and I've spent my career building technology businesses, associations, and foundations, and these have created thousands of jobs and cumulatively millions, actually billions in revenue. And so those are all skill, that's education and skills experience that's directly relevant to this job. Plus, I have a vision for what Orange County could be and I think should be.
0: Why don't we pick it up there? Mm-hmm. I'd like to have you share some of the elements of your vision.
18: Yeah.
0: Right now, I mean, you know, just not to sound negative, but, you know, Orange County's got its share of problems.
18: It does.
0: Personally, as a native of Orange County, you know, I think the growth is kind of, you know, overwhelming everybody right now. And it's, you know, certainly not adding to the aesthetic value of our,
18: right.
0: of our wonderful, you know, county. That's just my two cents. But anyway, can you share your elements of your vision?
18: Yeah. Well, I think even more fundamental than the growth is the fact that incomes here, particularly individual incomes, are really lagging the national average. So the median individual income in Orange County is around a little bit over $47,000, and that puts us at 49th out of the top 50 metro areas, according to the Bureau of Labor Statistics. And that's just not a good statistic, and so we need to change that, and that's where my plans come in.
0: And just to pick up there, I want to take a step back, and you know, I was just thinking about that today, and how much Orange County has changed. I would say dramatically, and I mean, and dramatically, and not for the worse as opposed to the better, and say just the last 10 years or so.
18: Yeah.
0: And I mean, a big part of that is a lot of the growth, a lot of the people that have moved in are you know, have lowered the economic level of the county instead of raised it. How did that ever even kind of come about?
18: Well, there are multiple things at play. One is that there has been a lot of growth in terms of people coming in, and in some because they're fleeing blue states or you know, states that have very heavy-handed government policies, and generally those folks come here and really want to work and contribute. But we also have unfortunately, you know, Florida has it's estimated between 1.5 to 2 million people who are here illegally, who've come illegally, and as somebody who's married to a legally natural U.S. citizen and grandson of legal immigrants, it's something that I find really concerning, because those folks are often here to take advantage of the largesse of the American economy. They don't necessarily want to contribute in terms of creating economic value. Kind of here and competing at the low end for housing. There's probably a 10 to 15% increase in housing at the cost at the lower end because of excess illegal immigration here, and that's been shown by the Center for Immigration Studies. They've done studies showing the effect of illegal immigration on housing costs across the country. And so there's that piece. I mean, it's Sunday morning. I don't really want to be negative, but that's a challenge, and we've got to manage that.
0: Yeah, and that's almost a whole other show, a whole other topic for a whole show.
18: No, I got it.
0: But back to your vision, can you, mm-hmm. you give us elements of your vision and how you go about achieving it?
18: Sure, Roger. So number one for us is we would like to see the economy diversified. So we have so Orange County has gone through some transitions. It started out as a citrus center, right, with Dr. Phillips, and then went through a major transition with Disney's arrival and became theme park capital. And we think that, and my team thinks, that we're on the cusp of another transition, and it's up to us to make it. And that's a transition into a space age economy. We are perfectly positioned to be the space tech leader of the country. And we have a number of initiatives. I think I briefly mentioned one with you the last time I was on, to see Orange County become the space tech capital of the United States by first attracting the Space Force Academy, the first military academy in the South, to Orange County. That'll bring $1 billion in annual revenues, a minimum, to greater Orange County. I mean, there's a lot of reasons why we're perfect for that, which I could go through if you'd like.
0: Yeah, we'll get back to it, you know, in a couple of minutes. But
18: sure.
0: No, that's definitely, I think that's a great, great vision to have, and I think that's I guess ironically or not so ironically, you know, that's something that people have been talking about for 50, 60, 70 years now, because originally that was UCF was supposed to be the original mission for what at the time was Florida Technological University, was to serve that
18: space community. Yeah, and they still call themselves Space U. And they're actually, the Florida Space Institute is headquartered at UCF, and they're doing some really good work there. UCF has 72,000 very bright students, the second largest university in the country. So we have a lot of potential. And we're right across the St. John's River from the world's premier launch facility at Cape Canaveral. And this is a great place to live in terms of things to do for families.
0: Now, I'd like to go shift a little bit and go to Sarah Morley, reporter for the Apopka Chief newspaper. And Sarah, do you have a question for Chris Messina?
19: Yes, I do. And this is a great segue, because we're just talking about Space Force Academy and all the potential that holds. In an Apopka Chief Q&A earlier this month, you explained your goal to, quote, diversify the economy by bringing the Space Force Academy to Orange County. What motivated you to incorporate that into your platform?
18: Just some of it's personal history, because when my kids were young, I have three children. They're all in Florida schools, and we took our two oldest, who were young then, to Kennedy Space Center, and we all fell in love with it. And through a whole series of processes, got to meet some pretty famous astronauts, participated in some of the various activities. And then I started to think about technology, space technology, as the next wave of the future. And then right about then was when SpaceX really started to take off. And I saw how Elon Musk and SpaceX transformed the space industry by leveraging technology to do things that people had, you know, maybe they're obvious after you do them, but not before you do them, such as reclaiming the used booster rockets. And I thought, we need to, this is the industry of the future, and we really need to invest in it.
0: Just tremendous potential. You were just sharing, you know, mm-hmm. of all the questions that you've answered. And friends, we're speaking with Chris Messina. He's a candidate for the position of Orange County mayor,
18: mm-hmm.
0: and every citizen in Orange County that's registered to vote will be eligible to vote in that election.
18: That's right.
0: Vitally important election.
18: August 18th.
0: I was just thinking that, you know, thinking about untapped potential that we have here.
18: And
0: your positive vision. And I was just thinking, I'll get back to this when we come back from the break, but I don't know how many people have really been thinking about some of the things that you've been thinking about.
18: Yeah, well, that's because I'm not a politician. I'm not a recycled politician. I'm bringing a new vision, a business-oriented vision of looking at things differently and thinking about how can we use technology to grow, how can we use technology to solve problems, and what kinds of technology industries should we work on attracting here?
0: Friends, it's time for that break now. We'll be right back with you in just a moment. We're speaking with Chris Messina, candidate for Orange County Mayor. You're listening to the Roger Franklin Williams Show, and we're pleased to have Sarah Murley joining us. She's a reporter for the Apopka Chief newspaper. And, of course, it's all sponsored and brought to you and made possible by our friends at Christner's Prime Steak and Lobster and Gatorland, the alligator capital of the world in Orlando, Florida. Friends, we'll be right back on the Roger Franklin Williams Show.
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24: Most Americans think of Abraham Lincoln and they think of the Civil War or the Emancipation. But in 1862, he signed another hugely significant piece of legislation, the Homestead Act. It offered eligible Americans up to 160 acres of land, not as a prize for the powerful, but as an opportunity for ordinary families willing to live on it, work it, and build something lasting. Why did it matter? Because Lincoln understood that freedom was not merely the absence of tyranny. Rather, freedom required responsibility, labor, stewardship, and moral courage. A free people must be given room to build, but they also must be willing to cultivate what they have been given. That still matters today. Liberty without responsibility decays. Opportunity without character collapses. Lincoln's lesson is clear. A nation stays free when its people remain willing to work, build, and steward freedom under God.
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0: Welcome back to the Roger Franklin Williams Show. Let's hope you're having a wonderful Sunday morning. I want to thank you for the opportunity to spend part of it with you. You're listening to the Roger Franklin Williams Show and another edition of the Roger Franklin Williams Show 2026 Election Series, presented by Christner's Prime Steak and Lobster and by Gatorland, the alligator capital of the world in Orlando, Florida. 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Pleased to be joined today by Sarah Murley. She's a reporter for the Apopka Chief newspaper. Right now, we're speaking with Chris Messina. He's a candidate for the position of Orange County Mayor. I want to thank Charles Hart for joining us earlier. He's a candidate for Orange Osceola Circuit Judge. Now, going back to, let's just pick up where we left off when we went to break. Chris, you were talking about your vision for Orange County for the future, particularly how that would impact and improve, you know, our economic prospects,
18: right.
0: economic future, and specific ideas that you have concerning Orange County becoming a mecca, if you will, of helping supporting the space industry and
18: right.
0: Having businesses launching various entrepreneurial type businesses
18: sure.
0: that are space industry related, and that could really be a real shot in the arm for Orange County in a lot of different respects, but especially economically.
18: Right. Yeah. So I mentioned the economic impact is enormous. So we have the first $1 trillion company in valuation in SpaceX, right? I think there's tremendous potential, and that will allow people here to start building, you know, many more people to start building multi-generational wealth, because, you know, I have three kids, but I want my kids and my grandkids and everyone out there's children and grandchildren to be able to live, to build a legacy here, right here in Central Florida and specifically in Orange County.
0: And I'll pick up where I mentioned briefly before, you know, as you were talking, I don't really hear any elected officials in Orange County talking about the things that you're talking about, and in terms of being catalyst for greater yeah. economic growth and a better economic picture in terms of the income of all citizens across the board. And I mean, there may be some, and I may have missed it, so let me put that on the record.
18: Yeah.
0: If the shoe doesn't fit, don't wear it. But I really don't hear a lot of elected officials in Orange County talking about these things. Can you, address that situation?
18: Sure. Well, I think that this is why we need people who are not career politicians to enter into government service. I don't look at myself as a politician. I ran once before. I was a runner-up to Jerry Demings in the Orange County mayor's race 4 years ago. But that's been my only foray, really, in government. So I'm coming in with ideas and with a business approach. And that's why when I look at problems, I don't necessarily think, okay, well, we need to tax people more so we have more income, more government revenues coming in so we can address this problem. I think, how can we creatively look at this problem and address it? And so, for instance, your point about just the how much over kind of growth we have on sort of uncontrolled. I think one reason it's happened that way is because no one in Orange County government has actually been proactive in guiding in development. Maybe there have been one or two futures that who've done that, but by and large, there hasn't been any proactive development since probably my friend Clarence Hohenstein worked on Avalon Park, which is one of the best developments in Orange County. But my view is, hey, let's bring in developers and builders and let's sit them down within the first month that we're in office and say, here are our priorities in terms of development. We want to go after revitalizing all the blighted strip malls across Orange County, up and down Colonial, Orange Avenue, OBT. It's estimated there are between 100 and around 120 largely abandoned or blighted strip malls, and some of them are quite large. West Oaks Mall is 130 acres, for example. We say there's a housing shortage, yet we have these giant centers that are 90% vacant, that have foundations, water, sewer, electric, all the utilities, and they're in the kind of the inner city. So to speak. And so we need to prioritize redeveloping them. So that's a big focus of my campaign. And we're going to be proactive on that. And I've tested this idea with some developers. I mentioned I have a background in city planning, and there's appetite to do this. Anyway.
0: Let's go to Sarah Morley.
19: Yeah. So just bouncing off of that
18: sure.
19: economic impact, you've previously mentioned that the Space Force Academy you'd like to bring to Orange County would likely bring $1 billion or more than that in annual revenues, much of which will be spent in Apopka, the area I cover for the newspaper.
18: Yep.
19: What leads you to that conclusion that Apopka will gain so much of this money versus
18: yeah.
19: other areas of Orange County?
18: Well, first of all, Apopka is part of Orange County. It's a great place to live. I mean, you have some really beautiful areas in Apopka. And the $1 billion number is comes from benchmarking what West Point generates. So we looked at all the military academies, because I don't believe in throwing pie in the sky ideas out and not having facts to back them up. Mm-hmm. And so West Point generates $1 billion in ancillary revenues to its community, but there's no ancillary spinoff in terms of new technology businesses, which you would have with something like the Space Force Academy. So that's where we get the number, and all of Orange County will benefit from it.
19: Awesome. That's great to hear.
0: Jerry, yep. Yeah.
19: And also, you previously mentioned you'd like to promote Apopka's natural wonders to visitors, like Lakaiwa Springs and Lake Apopka, restarting fishing competitions.
18: Well, you know,
19: what
18: Lake
19: does
18: Apopka,
19: all that look like?
18: So specific to Lake Apopka, I grew up as a kid fishing, and I've taught my littlest daughter to fish. She loves to fish. And Lake Apopka was the bass capital of the South. People used to fly in to go to fishing tournaments in Lake Apopka. And I know there's been some challenges lately with, pollution, but the lake is getting cleaned up and there's been good progress. So I would love to see the bass fishing tournaments start again. And, you know, people talk about, well, what did we, the tourist development tax, which is the money that we collect here in Orange County, it's a 6% tax on hotel stays and Airbnb stays in Orange County that we collect. It generates a lot of funds, and people say, well, we should use that for X, Y, and Z, things that aren't tourism related. And I'm saying, let's expand our definition of tourism. Why don't we host, the great bass fishing, the great, Southern bass fishing tournament, or the USA bass fishing, challenge, something to really promote, Lake Apopka. When we first saw Lake Apopka, we looked at homes in Oakland, when we were moving here from Kissimmee, and my son saw Lake Apopka and said, "Is that the bay?" Because it was so big, right? And so I would love to see us really promote the beauty and the wonders of that the special place in Orange County.
0: Friends, we're glad you're joining us this morning on the Roger Franklin Williams Show, Election 2026 series, presented by Christner's and by Gatorland. Right now we're speaking with Chris Messina, candidate for Orange County Mayor. We're pleased to be joined also for our co-host in this segment, Sarah Murley, who's a reporter for the Apopka Chief newspaper. And Sarah, do you have another question or comment for Chris?
19: I'm just really grateful that you've come out today and just promoting this vision for Orange County. We have, across the mayoral race, we have a wealth of experience and really unique experiences from different candidates. And it's always a joy to hear someone share their passion for my community of Apopka. Mm-hmm. So thank you for bringing that to the show today.
18: Yeah. No, I'm happy to be here. And I want to give a shout out to Victory Church in Apopka, which has hosted me and is just a wonderful faith community there. And, that my faith is very important to me and to my family. And so it's just a really vibrant church. And I really think Apopka is blessed to have it. And Orange County is blessed by, there are some really wonderful churches here that are doing great work and providing, meeting important social needs too, as well as spiritual needs, which obviously are a first priority. So, I'm grateful to be here, and I think all the cities of Orange County, there's 13 cities in Orange County, and they're each special in their own way. So you take Eatonville. Eatonville's one of the oldest predominantly African-American communities in the country. Or you look at Belle Isle, this beautiful little island between two really giant lakes, not as big as Lake Apopka, but close. And there's just something special. I live in Winter Park, and Winter Park has just a amazing fun downtown, and the art festival. So each community has its own kind of special character. And that's something that, absolutely we have to preserve. Ocoee, another great community with probably one of the most wonderful Memorial Day celebrations. You know, it's just really like being, you know, going back in time where, you know, a whole community comes together to celebrate the people who sacrificed for our freedoms that came from that very town.
0: Thank you for sharing, and thank you for coming over. It's great to see you once again. And before we go, and you know, how would somebody go about you know, contacting your campaign if they were inclined?
18: Oh, sure. Yeah, you could learn more about me and support me at chrismessina.com. It's really easy. My first name, my last name, no dots, dashes, .com. And I would love to have and welcome and be honored by your vote on August 18th. And I really appreciate you all out there listening to the show and to Roger, Sarah, and myself. And thank you, and God bless you.
0: Chris Messina, thanks for joining us. Great job. Sarah Murley, thank you for joining us. Wonderful to have you.
19: Thank you. It's great to be here. I'm so excited.
0: And friends, thank you for joining us. Hope you have a blessed Sunday.
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4: Breaking news this hour from townhall.com. I'm Michael Harrington. The interim deal seeking an end to the war between the U.S. and Iran has collapsed. The U.S. military launching airstrikes today targeting Iran's Revolutionary Guard in retaliation for the killing of American troops in Jordan. In Wisconsin's governor's race, a Democratic socialist is attracting support from some Trump voters by calling for a moratorium on new data center construction. Correspondent Ken Lorman reports.
5: Concerns over land use, water consumption, power demands, and corporate influence are fueling opposition that cuts across party lines. Polling reportedly shows broad skepticism toward data centers among both Democrats and Republicans, suggesting the issue could disrupt the usual political alignments and catch both parties off guard this election cycle. Ken Lorman reporting.
4: A new study says New York's efforts to tax the wealthy may be costing the state billions in revenue. Correspondent John Scott has that story.
6: The Citizen Budget Commission reports New York's share of America's millionaires fell nearly 13% in 2010 to less than 9% in 2022, the steepest decline in the nation. Researchers estimate the state lost about $11 billion in income tax revenue as high earners relocated to lower tax states. Critics warn proposals for even higher taxes could accelerate the exodus and cost the city even more tax revenue. John Scott reporting.
4: Taylor Farms has expanded a voluntary recall of its iceberg lettuce products sourced from central Mexico because of a potential link to the multi-state cyclospora outbreak that has sickened people across the U.S. The California-based company says products with the potential to be contaminated with a diarrhea-causing parasite were shipped to 27 states. More on these stories at townhall.com.
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8: 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My name is Chris Swan, and I'm pleased to be joined, obviously, as I am with every show, with the one and only Mr. John Ripley. Wouldn't be a show without you, sir. How are you doing today?
9: Well, it wouldn't be a show without us talking about sports either, but we're going to talk about money most of the time, because when we talk about sports, you know, folks are like, I don't think you guys are the sports experts, but you, Mr. Swan, have gotten me pretty pumped about this whole global phenomenon called the World Cup. Yeah. So, you know, it's pretty cool watching guys run around for hours on end to maybe possibly theoretically score a goal.
8: Yeah, it's difficult. There's a lot that goes into it. And, you know, I won't apologize.
9: It's a lot of math, a lot of science, a lot of angles.
8: Yeah.
9: Kind of plays into retirement. There's a lot more to the game than just saving money in your 401k and hoping it works out.
8: Yeah, you have to think further ahead. There's a lot of planning that goes into it ahead of time. And if something is not working, you will make these changes as necessary, like you do at halftime or during the hydration breaks that don't need to exist in the World Cup. But that is a whole other story. We won't talk much more about sports, I promise. But I do want to go ahead and talk about something that I think you're pretty well versed in, contributing to a Roth IRA. It does have its limits. At age 50 and older, you're only allowed to contribute up to $8,600. That includes catch-up contributions. And if you make too much, you're shut out completely. But all is not lost. Wealth planner Tim Steffen tells Morningstar there's still an option called a backdoor Roth.
2: If you're not able to contribute because your income's too high and you don't have any IRA dollars to convert, the backdoor is a way to do that. So you put money into the traditional IRA and then wait some period of time, sometimes a day, sometimes longer, depending on what people want to do. And then you convert that to a Roth IRA. So backdoor Roth isn't really a thing. It's really just a traditional contribution followed by a conversion, which anybody can do that. That's a perfectly legitimate strategy.
8: Anybody can do that, but should anybody try that? It sounds pretty straightforward, but what can go wrong if somebody tries a backdoor Roth on their own and overlooks, you know, some pretty important details?
9: Well, one of the things that comes into play is the IRS has this rule called the pro rata rule, a little different from the thrift savings plan pro rata rule, where they make you take money out in equal parts to how you have it invested. The IRS looks across all of your IRAs and determines what is pre-tax, post-tax, etc. I would say one thing that the industry would call a backdoor Roth would be an after-tax contribution to a traditional IRA. And

0: able to do because you can't put money into a Roth account. What's the advantage of that? Well, over long periods of time, the Roth account grows in a tax-favored environment. So you take the money out later, you're not paying taxes on it, and you don't have a required minimum distribution. The tricky part is some employer plans will allow you to make a contribution to your IRA with dollars that have already been taxed. So it came out of your paycheck, and then you drop some money back into the traditional IRA. Normally, you put money into your IRA, they're withholding the tax, and so, or they're not withholding the tax. So you have pre-tax dollars in there. When you convert them to Roth, you have to pay the taxes. Mm. So you have to be prepared. Now, the Secure Act 2.0 this year, a couple of years ago, actually said that all big custodians must allow for in-plan Roth conversions. So we work with the team at smarterfeds.com, teaching air traffic controllers and all kinds of other federal employees about an in-plan thrift savings plan contribution. But we also work with folks that have other Empower, 401k, Principal, all of those other different providers. Many of them did the exact same thing because they had a large group, and the Secure Act mandated that large employer plans allow somebody to take money from a traditional account that's never been taxed and put it into an account, pay the tax, and now it will be never be taxed again. The backdoor Roth is a way that people that have traditionally made too much money to contribute to the Roth IRA to get around legally, ethically, and morally the income limits. So wealthier people say, I have some money sitting in my account. My employer plan, Empower, will let me drop $50,000 after tax into my traditional IRA. And then I'm going to move it a month or so later to my employer plan, I'm going to move it to my Roth IRA. That's a backdoor Roth. It's just a way of avoiding the limitation of your earnings.
1: In a way, you know, the being prohibited from contributing directly is almost a penalty for being too successful. But there are ways to go about it, but you want to be methodical. As he mentioned, he made it sound very simple. He made it sound like this is something that you could just do on your own. But let's talk about the drawbacks and the reasons why people probably don't want to do this on their own.
0: Well, what could happen is the IRS looks at all of your accounts. And some people have, for some reason, they have some dollars that are not exactly the same inside those accounts. They have some post-tax dollars, or they have some combat-related pay from a military thrift savings plan or something. Okay. And the IRS looks at all of the money and all of the flavors, and they call that a pro rata rule. And so you have to convert in the ratios of all of your holdings. And if you end up converting and doing things out of order, it could backfire and you end up creating this much bigger tax problem than you ever realized. Mm. So, you know, you see the commercials, we do implant dentistry and we give you laughing gas and you come down and life is fine. And, you know, smile today because you've always had bad teeth and you walk out of our office and you magically have new teeth. Mm-hmm. It's pretty miraculous. And I know a lot of the folks in that industry and they do incredible work, but there's a lot that goes on behind the scenes. So I'm pretty certain I can't walk out into the garage, grab a Dremel tool and a little bit of helium from, the dollar store and just do my own dental work and come out looking like I have a brand new smile. You're probably not going to want to do that in your own garage either. Walk into the back garage, turn on a little helium, start laughing and do an in-plan Roth conversion and hope it all works out. So you probably need a little help, somebody helping you understand the moving parts. Just like I'm not going to walk out and do my own dental work, you might not want to do your own Roth conversions.
1: As you mentioned, if you do it incorrectly, you could find yourself getting penalized, paying further taxes, and that is counterproductive, counterintuitive to what you're trying to achieve. So if you have questions about traditional Roth contributions or backdoor Roth or how to go about doing it in the right ratio and make it work, pick up the phone, set up a time to speak with John Ripley at Smarter Retirement Solutions. 407-974-7655 is that phone number, or you can go to the website and set up a time as well, smarterretirementradio.com. If you watch enough financial TV, and I generally advise against doing that, but you may have noticed a pattern. There's always a forecast and then a strategy built around that forecast. Here's how wealth manager Eddie Gabor answered when Fox Business asked him what he's expecting from the market over the next couple months.
2: You should expect a summer correction.

0: But I would be buying those hand over fist, because the biggest thing I've seen here is people have missed this rally. It's been really hated. They continue to ask how much higher can it go. And this is a real earnings story. These aren't just companies that are fly by night. And if we get a gift of another summer dip, we will buy hand over fist, because I think by the time we get to the end of the year, markets are going to be much higher. And we're going to surprise to the upside on growth economically as well as earnings projections.
1: This is one of those things that, again, sounds pretty simple, almost too simple, buying hand over fist. Is it really that easy? Why is market timing in trying to jump in and out correctly so difficult for most investors, especially retirees?
2: Well, most retirees need to spend a little bit of their money in retirement. It's not just about saving for 30 years from now. So there's this tricky balance between, am I adding to my portfolio? Am I offloading a position because it's time for me to pay for groceries or the roof repair or the AC repair? So when you're just accumulating wealth, you probably don't care to some degree whether the market is up or down. You're simply adding to your positions and your dollar cost averaging, and you're buying the dip and all those other cool words that they talk about on the nightly, like you said, financial shows. But if you're also spending money at the same time your portfolio is declining, you may have a challenge of, well, now I have to time my vacation and my roof repair and my AC repair and buying some new XYZ stock because I'd really like to own some more of that stuff. So we use a platform called Market Guard, and Market Guard takes almost all of that nonsense off the table. It's a mathematical, quantitative, non-emotional approach to investing, which means they are looking at data and trends and changes in the economy and offloading some of the emotional risk from clients to say, well, should I buy? Will the markets be better? Are things bad or are things good? Will the war in Iran continue? Is it really over? Is this 60-day memorandum of understanding going to turn into a peace deal? Are we going to blow each other up again? Who knows? So that whole idea makes it almost impossible for retail investors and regular retirees to make good decisions because information changes and moves too quickly. So having a financial team, something like Market Guard at your disposal to allow you to make quality investment decisions and in, to some degree, hands-off decisions. Market Guard is going to make a decision in the middle of the night when you're sleeping. Whether you're emotionally engaged with that decision or not, it's going to happen based on what's in your best interest. So something like that is certainly worth considering, because now we're looking well beyond the nightly news or the weekly news cycle. We're looking at the next economic cycle and how you as a retiree could benefit from that.
1: Look at the data and focus only on the data and the indicators and make the decisions then when to buy, when to sell, when to hold, and go a long way to, I think, adding a little ease when it comes to your retirement. To John Ripley, one of the few select advisors actually in the nation that have access to Market Guard. So if you want to find out more about that, how that works, or how to take the emotion out of your retirement planning so that you can focus on the emotions of the actual retirement, give a call. Set up a time. It's a complimentary conversation, 407-974-7655. Again, 407-974-7655. Or you can go to the website at smarterretirementradio.com. Check out previous editions of the show as well. Not right now, obviously, because you're enjoying this edition of the show, but again, that's at smarterretirementradio.com. We hear a lot.
2: I feel like we should be playing some Kenny Rogers music in the background. You know when to hold them, know when to fold them. That should be a theme song. Maybe it is one of the theme songs in the archives at Market Guard. But there's a lot of power and wisdom in that song.
1: Yeah.
2: The reason this gentleman survived in his career path out west as a gambler was he understood sometimes you live to fight another day, as a soldier would say. I'm going to make a decision today, which gives me an opportunity to come back and try again tomorrow, because my ultimate objective is to win the war and not necessarily the skirmish. The gambler in Kenny Rogers' very famous song was looking at a very long-term life strategy. And he obviously was very, very successful. And he was sharing his success as you have to be able to control your emotions and you have to know when to walk away and sometimes even when to run. So Market Guard is effectively Kenny Rogers come to life in your portfolio. He's singing to you every night and telling you, this is probably a good time to walk away.
1: This is Smart Retirement Radio with John Ripley. We hear a lot about people living past 100, and research tells us that longevity is roughly half genetics and half lifestyle. Could the same be said about retirement? Your success is 50% what you saved and 50% what you actually do with it?
2: It is. And to some people, they forget that part of the rhythm of retirement is actually spending money. Either because you have to, or hopefully because you want to, or because you can. And we built this entire planning process around the idea that there is a season of life where you have the capacity, both mentally, emotionally, and physically, and even cognitively, where you could spend money and create something enjoyable. But there's coming a day called the no-go year. So the go-go years, you're going to go out there and have fun. Go to Machu Picchu, go to New Zealand, bungee jump off a perfectly good bridge over a fjord or a gorge or whatever the heck they call them down there. And if you live to fight another day, you come back for another adventure and you ride the jet boats or something. You're going to go, go, go, which means you should have some cash in a fairly non-volatile account that you can just rely on and go have fun. But the slow-go years are coming after that, but I don't know. I did read a very sad statistic recently that about 100 Denny's restaurants are closing because fewer people are stopping by Denny's at 2 in the morning for the big slam. That made me sad.
1: Yeah,
2: because there's a lot of old memories hanging around Denny's at 2 in the morning with the slam and $6 or $3 or whatever it was. But trends are changing. People are saying, I'm going to spend money, I'm going to have some fun, and then I'm going to more chillax, and I'm going to not do as much. So you're probably not going to spend as much money in that middle section, but you might find yourself in the no-go years having to spend more money either on your life partner or on yourself. So if you only worry about the no-go years, you may never get there. Well, that's kind of sad. If you never actually become an older person, then you have way too much money. You never had any life experiences. But if you never have the wisdom to say, I'm more than likely, statistically likely, going to get older, over a 72 or 73% chance that I will have at least 24 to 30 months of some sort of long-term care event, and that's at least on average $172,000 for every American, I better leave some money for the no-go years. And how do I want that to happen? So if I'm going to live to my maximum age of life. Dr. Kotlikoff, he's America's Social Security expert. He has this saying, you have to plan to live to your maximum age of life because you might. Well, if I might live to be 102, like my Annie Robbie, or 100, like my great-grandfather, her dad, then I better think about Social Security timing and Roth conversions and all of those other things we talk about on a regular basis, because I'm going to need some money in the no-go years. But if I don't make it even to 70, like my parents or some other of my grandparents, and I never did anything in the go-go years, what does it matter that I left a lot of money for kids that are going to fly first class when I never even flew business class? So there's a balancing act between living life and preparing to live life a long time.
1: Again, making sure all the T's are crossed, all their I's are dotted. That is what John Ripley does for his clients, making sure that, you know, these are addressed, what could and potentially happen, what could probably happen down the line. It begins with a complimentary conversation. 407-974-7655. Actor Bruce Willis probably recall that he was diagnosed with dementia 3 years ago. His wife Emma has been caring for him, but recently the family came to her and expressed concerns about her well-being, saying it's become too much for her to do it on her own. So now he's staying at a memory care facility, and she's actually gotten a lot of criticism about that. Some people might look at the cost of long-term care and say there's no way that they can afford it. But putting that on your family also has a high cost, maybe not a financial cost as much of one, but certainly an emotional and a physical cost. What is the answer here? How can people find relief?
2: It's the most tricky of seasons of life, because the person that you love and care about to some degree can't relate to you the way they've related to you for your entire experience with them.
1: Right.
2: And you have become the supervisor of that person. And what happens is 82% of the time, if you only make a family member responsible to provide care for the person with dementia or some kind of other limitation, the caregiver is harmed physically, emotionally, and financially in the process.
1: Yes.
2: That comes from the certification of long-term care study track I was on. That's just a statistic. Well, gosh, if 82% of the time the caregiver ends up needing care, what did we just do by forcing the spouse to become the primary caregiver? We doubled potentially the expense now for the entire family because two people need the care. So if you onboard help early enough and you reduce the strain on the person that doesn't have currently the limitation, it in fact may extend their lifetime or extend their ability to not need care themselves. We joke about this at a lot of our Smarter Feds workshops where one of our daughters is a nurse, and recently she and Stacy were purchasing a pressure washer. Well, we have a patio and they like to keep it clean. And I thought, well, they're just encouraging me to pressure wash the patio.
1: Yeah.
2: And they said, well, sure, we would like to keep the patio nice and clean. But in advance of those activities of daily living, one of them is bathing, we have bought the pressure washer, and you have a concrete garage. So it's a pretty easy way to bathe you. We're just going to put you out in the garage and hose you down. Well, I had a lady show up at our workshop and she said, no, hold on, John. That's kind of harsh, that water. You know, that's cold water. And if they're kind of angry at you that day, they're going to give you the really narrow pressure washing.
1: Oh, yeah.
2: That's going to sting your skin. She said, just tell them to get you a dog washing wand. It's sudsy and it's warm and you'll be much more comfortable. Because she thought I was totally serious. And then now I'm thinking that dog washer thing sounds pretty good.
1: Yeah.
2: It's much more pleasant. We joke about it in a way to break the ice because nobody wants to talk about the fact that as a strong, capable human being, there may be a moment in time where you don't remember the name of your kids.
1: Mm-hmm.
2: Or the name of the lady or the guy that you've been married to for 40 years. That's going to be a bad day for them. How do we insulate those people from absorbing the emotional impact on top of the financial and physical impact? If we invite other third parties into the mix, and if you start soon enough, the expense can be maintained. That is the whole idea of having a plan for the no-go years. We help you protect your dignity in the no-go years, which then allows you to have the emotional freedom to spend a little bit of money to make memories in the go-go years. So making memories and not just money is part of the idea that as we help you make money work for you in the no-go years, you can give yourself permission to have a little bit of fun now, because we have no guarantee as humans that we'll actually live to be 100. But if we never assume that we might, we won't be prepared.
1: The number, John, can help you with that. Obviously, you know, we find lighthearted ways to broach the conversations here, and he'll treat it with the dignity it deserves, of course, but making sure that it's addressed. 407-974-7655, or go to the website smarterretirementradio.com. I want to end on a light note here, because it's been pretty heavy the past couple of minutes here. There does seem to be a nationwide phenomenon in fast food restaurants that serve breakfast. And perhaps you've noticed it yourself. Comedian Ben Jones says that's where you'll find the Old Man Breakfast Club.
3: Look in the corner and you'll see a whole cluster of pawpaws, peepaws, papas, grandpas, grandfathers, Vietnam veterans, and senior citizens sitting in the corner having like a sausage biscuit and a senior coffee. These guys get there early. And these are sweet old men. But don't get it twisted. They take this little meetup very seriously. They turn the whole dining area at McDonald's into Cheers. They even have an official name for themselves. They call themselves the Romeo Club. Retired old men eating out.
1: I see this every Wednesday when I stop by Bojangles and get a biscuit for myself. But do you see retirees are the happiest when they treat retirement with the same seriousness they once treated work, with structure, purpose, and that plan?
2: Whether it's pickleball, meeting up with your guys, meeting up with your ladies, having fun, having structure, having a progressive dinner in your neighborhood, people need people. We are designed by God to be community oriented. We do much better in groups, and people thrive with somebody to laugh with and joke with and remember life with. Recently we got to watch America's Greatest Generation in the 4th of July celebration.
1: Yes.
2: The reason many of those folks are still thriving at 100 or 107 and able to stand up and salute the flag is that they are still engaged in their communities. They're still engaged with people. The folks that disengage from other human contact don't have somebody recharging their batteries. So we don't want the no-go years to be isolated. We want the no-go years to be dignified. And sometimes dignified is still sitting at McDonald's, rolling up in your wheelchair with your Vietnam hat on and talking about stuff with your buddies. So, you know, if you could be active and engaged to some degree, your mind and your body will last a whole lot longer.
1: John Ripley can help you create that plan, maintain that plan as you go through and beyond retirement. But you have to reach out and set up a time. Again, complimentary conversation, not going to cost you anything but your time, but could be invaluable time on the way towards your retirement. 407-974-7655, whether it is the second opinion on your plan, a first opinion on your plan, or just to make sure everything is going all right. 407-974-7655 or online, smarterretirementradio.com. As always, I want to thank you for joining us, spending part of the day right here on Smarter Retirement Radio with John Ripley. Hope you have a great week ahead of you. Take care of one another out there. John, appreciate the time as always. As we wrap up, I'm going to leave you with the final word.
2: We love people. We love helping people decide where they're going and how to get there and how to finish the race with dignity. And if we can talk about those no-go years and dial them in, you'll actually give yourself the emotional permission to open up your wallet, spend a little money making memories. So let's help you make memories and not just money.
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13: With SRN News, I'm Michael Harrington in Washington. The U.S. military launched airstrikes targeting Iran's Revolutionary Guard this morning to retaliate for the killing of American troops in Jordan as an interim deal seeking an end to the war has collapsed. Pentagon says the strikes are done for the day. U.S. Military Central Command confirming that Iranian military sites were targeted. Iran responded by hitting facilities in Kuwait today. Russia has attacked Kiev overnight with ballistic missiles and other weapons, targeting, killing one and wounding 16 people. The attack highlights Ukraine's shortage of U.S.-made Patriot air defense systems. President Trump has said he is prepared to grant Ukraine licenses to produce Patriots, but the details of the timeline remain unclear. The attack began about 1:30 a.m., continued for several hours, with explosions echoing all across the city. This is SRN News.
10: 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And now let's head back into the Healthcare Now studios with Dr. Mark and Larry.
14: Once again, you've got Dr. Mark and Larry. We're in the Healthcare Now studios having a great conversation about a really interesting model of delivery.
15: Yes.
14: And, you know, Larry, you and I talk about all these things every week.
15: We
14: talk
15: do.
14: About the frustrations of our primary care, the frustrations
15: yep.
14: of us that clients don't go to see their primary
15: right.
14: care doctor.
15: And how many calls do you and I get a week or month about trying to access a specialist?
14: Oh, yeah. And it's, I mean, it's one of the things that I have to say I like to do the most is,
15: yep.
14: you know, people that need to get in for care and they literally, they make the phone call
15: yep.
14: and A, they're not confident of whom they may have called,
15: right.
14: and B, they've got a waiting plan.
15: And they can't get in.
14: And we can call,
15: that's
14: and
15: right.
14: and they're in.
15: They're in
14: and,
15: the next day.
14: And they're like, oh my God, that thanks
15: yeah.
14: so much. I'm like, no, that makes me happy.
15: That's what we do.
14: That's
15: right.
14: all I can do.
15: That's
14: I mean,
15: right.
14: I mean, that's really the biggest value or the perk
15: yep.
14: of being in
15: yep.
14: the system is
15: yep.
14: that you're in the system.
15: We've got hundreds of stories of that very thing, and I suspect I would say half of my phone calls are from patients trying to access specialists that they
14: sure.
15: can't get.
14: Sure.
15: Get a hold
14: absolutely.
15: Of. Yeah.
14: So jumping back to Arista, I mean, and thinking about what our listeners are thinking about is how do we engage in something this? Because this sounds fantastic. I mean, it's
15: yep.
14: but it's also not something that they go, oh, when I sign on and set up my my MA plan, it's suddenly there. You know,
15: right.
14: So how does that happen, gentlemen?
16: Yes, it's a great question, and because we work into the point about the MA plans, because we're working with the PCP groups, and our whole mission, again, is to empower them to deliver the best in care. Look, if those people could get, if Aunt Judy's doc could get Aunt Judy in, Aunt Judy would get in, right? That's the,
14: correct,
16: like,
14: yeah.
16: the patients calling and asking, can you figure out a way to get me in? That's effectively what Arista MD is doing with every specialty. Because we're working with the PCP groups and because we've been in this business for over a decade, we've got relationships with majority of the larger groups and even some of the health systems like an Advent in Florida to be able to do this. And then, you know, those other, to the point about the Cigna ACO or Palm Beach ACO, happen to be some of our larger ACO clients. The majority of the PCP practices that patients are going to have Arista. So the ability to have that PCP, if Aunt Judy says, I don't even want to come in, can't I just talk to somebody right now? That PCP can immediately transfer Aunt Judy to one of our care coordinators who will get them, you know, talked to, and we'll get them talking to a specialist, within a couple of days instead of a couple of weeks or months. So it's all about, for us, empowering the PCP, because what we found is trying to go direct to patients, well, it helps them in a one-off. So Aunt Judy, again, has got some. We'll go with Uncle John. Uncle John has a cardiac condition, right? And Uncle John can't get in to see his electrophysiologist for whatever reason, just has a question. The ability for him, he may be able to call an electrophysiologist, do the web MD or, you know, internet MD, get an answer. He doesn't know how to contextualize that, and the PCP isn't even aware of this. So you can't expect a consumer, especially those in senior and with these complex comorbid symptoms and disease states, to be able to do that on their own. They need somebody to help them interpret and to manage. So what we're doing is assuring that the PCP is able to effectively quarterback care to get Uncle John that answer that he needs, and to figure out if there's something else going on there, all done, you know, with one of our docs who pays attention to the continuity of care in the long term and refers them then back to the PCP. We put all the information back in the PCP's EMR. We flag it. We talk to their care coordination team so they can talk to Uncle John. Thereby, we've created a different venue to keep the PCP at the helm and to solve for this access to quality care on a timely basis and have everyone in the know. Does that make sense?
14: No, it really does. Larry, go.
15: I was going to go to Dr. Mark and ask a question. You were talking, Keith. Dr. Mark, you train family practice physicians and primary care doctors. How does this fit in, and how in your curriculum would you implement a program like this, training your new doctors coming
14: into
15: practice?
14: Right, so as you know, like most of mine are going into, so they're just getting into the residency programs,
15: right,
14: and they need to learn how the next step goes. I mean, first of all, they've got a lot of baseline understanding of who should I even call.
15: Right.
14: But if you're going to be able to use this methodology to take out the risk of, I think I'm going to call endocrinologist on this, and when that wasn't really the right choice, well, that's going to be okay.
15: That's right.
14: Because this isn't a fee-for-service model. This is a model that, and this is something I think our listeners need to hear. This is a model that saves money across the board, and the payback to the physicians is going to be value-based care. Is that correct?
15: That's exactly right.
14: So that's why this works. Whereas every time you pick up a phone call, somebody wants to be able to put in a CPT code and charge for something, and that's not how this system works. This system is a way to encourage doing the right thing at the right time in the right place and saving the system, or the whole systemic change of saving money.
15: Yep.
14: So that's, I think that's where the win is. And Keith, you can tell me how you, the verbiage that you would use, but that's, we always look at that like, oh, wow, this sounds great, but how can I afford it? Well, that's not the question here.
16: Now, you hit the nail on the head, because in the value-based care or the risk-based or risk-bearing arenas, the PCP isn't compensated on volume or, every time somebody comes in having to figure out what are the billing codes, CPT or DRG codes to put in. Mm-hmm. You're getting paid a much higher dollar amount. But out of that dollar amount, you're compensated to make sure that the patient's getting to the right specialist, doing the right procedures at the right sites of care, and keeping them out of the hospital unless absolutely necessary. And how well they do that, how well the PCP does that, leveraging a network and an ecosystem like ours, directly reduces the total cost of care or the medical loss ratio, to speak more in insurance terms.
15: Right.
16: So this is a system that, practiced properly, reduces the total cost of care by somewhere between 10 and 28 8%. Okay. And that those savings are then kind of coming back to the PCP so they can continue to deliver what's going on. Because an average PCP makes about a third of what a specialist does.
15: Exactly.
16: Yet they're the first point of contact.
15: Yeah.
16: Well, hold on. We got to kind of rebalance that scale if we get one new residents to go into, you know, into family practice or internal medicine. So, yeah, this is all about reducing and taking the unnecessary costs out from both an administrative and just an unnecessary going to referrals. I mean, some of our referral avoidance work, we're seeing like a third of the patients that would have been referred out to a specialist when we do a behind the scenes clinical appropriateness review don't have to interact with a specialist.
15: Yeah, you know, Matt.
16: So right away, you're taking that out.
15: Right. You know, Matt, this, you know, we talk about the PCP being the quarterback of the patient care. This really highlights how the primary care doctor can, in fact, be the quarterback of care for patients. Your thoughts on that, Matt?
11: Yeah, you know, and before we talk about that, I think we empower the PCP. But one of the things Dr. Mark just said, and I've been listening, you know, not every PCP gets the training that they need to understand how to effectively leverage a specialist network, when to make referrals. And I think what we just talked about is we've proven that when the appropriate decision is made based on what's clinically presented and a PCP's ability to make the right decision, the savings are there. And when I look across the practices that we're partnering with, they're hiring new docs, they're acquiring practices, and those docs have varying experience leveraging specialist network. And I look at us as really the equalizer. We're kind of another layer helping the PCPs evaluate what's going on with the patient in front of them and then using a specialist to support the PCP decision. Whereas without Arista, PCPs are just making decisions without the support of a specialist, and sometimes those are good and sometimes those are bad. And bad, I mean, you know, they're expensive, right? This patient didn't need to see a specialist, or this patient needs to see a specialist faster than what I'm able to get them to. I think we really, not only do we have the network, but we're equalizing the physician skill set by supporting every decision they make with a specialist that's on their side, not, you know, on the other side of the aisle, so to speak.
14: A couple of decades ago, and I've always been in private practice, but I was working with one of the big hospital systems, and took note of the number of CAT scans that were being done. And I'm a pediatric surgeon, so obviously in the pediatric population. And even setting aside for the risk of that exposure to radiation, the idea of the number that we didn't need. And so I went to the leadership and I said, hey, I've got a pediatric intensivist, pediatric surgeon, and a pediatric orthopedist. And what we'd like to do is we would like to be able to, on the spot, look at a referral in for a CAT scan on a child and give it a thumbs up or thumbs down whether they should do it. And I said, we can start this in the ER and we can take it out to the clients that are connected to the system. And I mean, to me, it was more than just money in the bank. I mean, it was incredible savings. And incredible. They, so they came back saying, man, this is a brilliant idea. No.
15: That's right.
14: It was just a flat
15: it'll,
14: no.
15: It'll impact our revenue.
14: Yeah, I mean,
15: that's right.
14: And it was so frustrating. If there was ever a moment in time that you could have said, you know, maybe getting together with a big system would work, but I mean, it was over 20 years ago.
15: Wow.
14: And we still miss that mark. Are there any radiologic guidances that you guys have in the system? I mean, just as a curiosity, I'm not saying that that's something you have to have, but I was just curious.
15: Yeah.
16: Yeah, it's a really good question, right? To do a thorough diagnosis of a patient's condition, you want all the available or the best available, reasonably available data getting in the hands of the specialist. So imaging becomes a key part of it. What we have found, our specialists, because they've worked with us for so long, and our protocols call out for if we've got a ton of information about the patient from the PCP, from the EMR, and we've got nurses that go inside the EMR and gather all the information necessary, so we're presenting that to the specialist. Oftentimes, you know, they'll be sharing that same information with the PCP, and PCP may say, you know, Aunt Judy, I know, needs to have this MRI done. Let's go ahead and get it done. Let's get this imaging done and then send her over. Or, geez, I'm not really sure. Well, our specialists then know the protocols. So we're, and again, they're not compensated or incented to order those imaging. Of course. It's only when necessary.
14: Yeah, and which is obviously the best way, right? And the only reason the PCPs will order is if they're trying to save time. And so that can open them up to errors. And then you are losing time if you wait for the specialist to order it. So you're definitely bridging that gap by making it a day instead of a month. So that's really neat. We're gonna take another quick break.
15: We are. And when we come back, Dr. Mark, we're gonna kinda close out the show with three things. How do we engage more patients in this process? How do we see AI, the role of AI impacting PCPs over the next 10 years? And in particular, if you could change anything in healthcare today, I'd love to hear from our listeners or from our guests. What would that be?
14: We'll be right back.
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14: Once again, you've got Dr. Mark and Larry Jones. We're closing out the evening here, yes. This nice, cool
15: great
14: evening
15: discussion.
14: In July in Orlando. this has been a great discussion with our friends from Arista MD, Keith Pinter and Matt Curbelo. Oops,
15: Cerullo.
14: Yeah. You know, yeah. I'm like, sorry, Matt.
15: Right.
14: I like had it right like three times in a row and never got to say it. But Cerullo. But thanks for joining us. This has been a great conversation. We wanted to talk about a couple of things specifically pose a couple of questions. Larry's got that on his phone here, so let him hit you up.
15: You know, in particular, how do we engage more patients in this process through primary care and their healthcare journey? And then where do we see the role of AI in a primary care practice moving forward?
14: Uh-oh.
11: So I think,
14: I was going to say, who wants it?
11: Go, Matt.
15: Go ahead.
11: Yeah, let's tackle the how do we engage more patients, and I think, it kind of goes to what we were just talking about during the break there. We'll fill everybody else in on it. You know, we really think that the way to do that is to make the patient experience better. And how do you make the patient experience better? You empower the PCP to spend more time with the patient, to go deeper, to be that trusted person in their care team that the patient knows they can go to and get the answers that they need rather than just going and getting shuffled off to another provider. And we believe that by supporting the PCP with the specialist resources that we've built and the decision support at the point of care, that provider can listen to the patient more and feel more confident that they're going to be able to provide direction, answers, and clarity and whatever that patient's dealing with because of the support of our network. And then on our end, it's our responsibility to measure that and to constantly be talking to the market about the good work that we're doing, not just financially, but in terms of improving that patient experience and the patient outcomes. And if we do those things right, we think more providers are going to want to work with us. Patients are going to have better experience with their PCPs. And ultimately, they're going to want to go back to their PCP as that first point of contact with whatever they're dealing with.
14: So, Matt, I can't help but think to ask the question of that. So you mean the secret isn't the big bullet points of getting down to the green and getting out of the red based on referral data and based on answering, people's as patient satisfaction? That's not it. There's more to it than that. Oh my God. This is heresy. That's lovely. You're absolutely right. It's that it is the true patient experience.
15: Yeah.
14: It's not the experience that we have when we go in and you have the oil change in our car and we fill out those data.
15: That's right.
14: That actually works in that industry, right? This is different because expectations are different and what is on the line is different.
15: Yeah. Well, Dr. Mark, we talk so much about fragmented patient records.
14: Yes.
15: Mm-hmm. This really solves the problem that the primary care can get back from the specialist what his suggestions are with primary, with their patients.
14: Oh, absolutely.
15: This is a really good block.
14: And clearly it decreases unnecessary testing.
15: Exactly.
14: You know, so those are all things that drive the, I would say clients' biggest complaint is the amount of time they spend on the phone.
15: Right.
14: And just waiting to have something done.
15: Yeah.
14: So that is good. Larry, what was your next
15: well,
14: question?
15: Well, you know, let's talk a little bit about it. And Dr. Mark, you're educating and bringing in primary care doctors, but also from the Arista standpoint, Keith, how do you see the role of AI impacting PCPs, let's say over the next 5 to 10 years? I know that's a big gap.
16: It's a great question because there's when you listen to the vendors out there and the tech vendors are like, oh yeah, AI is going to replace the doc. No, it's not. It's clinical decision support, and it's an augmentation tool for the next 5 years at least. What it does do is it frees up, as Matt eloquently stated, the PCP to spend more time with their patients, because a lot of the administration, the charting, the coding, things that really don't affect patient care, but you got to do in order to get paid in a fee-for-service environment, frees up their time. It gives them better, at point of care, real information to be able to make the decisions. And so what we see is this will help the PCP's job satisfaction and reduce burnout by reducing the administrative load. And then we think about, like, in our world, what we've used AI for, we have a human-in-the-loop AI strategy. And what that simply means is we're not replacing clinical expertise with an algo. We are augmenting what's happening and providing better information to specialists that one of our clinically certified or a certified clinicians has already vetted and double-checked. So it's that, oh, this really is helping. This is what I needed at this point in time. And then we're also able to look at outliers and say, hey, look, you know, we kind of reduce the goofiness, like we go back to imaging, right? If you have a neuroradiologist, if you have the same study that you send to five neuro rads, you're going to end up with three varying opinions. Well, AI actually, and we've seen it really work in radiology, reduces that massively, because that inter-reader variability, how do you know who's right?
14: Yep.
16: Well, that's something that makes sense. So we use this in kind of a quality assurance in the back end. Right now, before AI, we were manually reviewing like a third of our cases, a 30% peer review, which is 3 to 5 times the industry average. We're now doing 100% quality overreads, if you will, reviews of our recommendations and training the algos to be able to get even better. So what we're doing is making it about providing more time for clinicians to spend with the patients, whether it's the specialist, whether it's our nurse navigators, and then doing the same thing for the PCPs, because we do believe in the quality of time and quality of the relationship is a direct determinant of the patient's compliance with the care pathways and protocols, and therefore the betterment of their health. So if we make it easier and faster for the patient to do stuff that used to take 3 months to do in 3 days, we've got happier patients. Happier patients are healthier patients. Hell, if we've got happier patients and healthier patients, we've got happier docs. Well, now I've got an ecosystem that has a chance of surviving. And I got to tell you, without the PCPs, the health systems, our future in health is done, I think. And I feel very firmly that empowering and using technologies to make their ability to deliver better patient care sustainably, what we all have the responsibility to do, because it's better for patients and physicians and total cost of care and what everyone pays. And just to put two metrics on this. When we value Net Promoter Score, we do how happy physicians are with our service, or PCPs. We do a much more complex view than the oil change review cards, and we end up with over a 90 on the Net Promoter Score. So 90% of the docs that are using us, they're over 90% are very satisfied with what we do. So we've made it easy for them, and we have an economic return of between 3 and 4 to 1. On average, saving $624 per referral that we've used. So CFOs like us, docs like us, and patients like us.
15: And value-based care is going to love you.
14: Right.
15: you know.
16: Yeah.
14: Yep. No,
15: value-based care is there.
14: Well, I mean, that's really the metric that everything is going to be measured by going forward. And it's interesting when we talk about, you know, the ups and downs of the way what we'll call big medicine, like we call big pharma, like big medicine looking at the value or lack of value in primary care. Because as you guys know, I mean, there were times when they're like, you know what? We're spinning our wheels. We're missing things. They shouldn't go see the primary care. They need to come right to the hospital,
15: right.
14: You know, and that
15: right.
14: put us down a terrible pathway
15: yes.
14: that we really haven't recovered from.
15: That's right.
14: Because then when HHS isn't paying the primary care codes appropriately because they're looking at the tech codes and we've really shifted it. But I do feel very confident that in the last 15 years, we've kept the idea that it's a primary care driven safety net that we need to rely upon. We haven't done a great job of improving their lives and them being able to improve others' lives, but we're definitely keep that in the focus. We're not saying that we need to train just a bunch of high-end, high-tech, you know, folks that are really going to be running into high cost.
15: Right.
14: But it's going to balance out, right?
15: Well,
14: but,
15: not only that, Dr. Mark, your comment about it's really gone down the wrong path. The opportunists of the large health systems have jumped all over this from an advertising standpoint and made it seem the norm with patients today.
14: Sure. Absolutely.
15: You know that.
14: Yeah. Yeah, guys, you know, if you've driven around Florida, you see our billboards that say only, you know, 6 minutes and 32 That's seconds right. waiting in the ER if you go to this so-and-so
15: That's
14: ER.
15: Right.
14: And you're like, wow.
15: Yep.
14: The same ER is saying that they have too many unnecessary visits, but they're spending $10,000 a month with that message on the title.
15: So, guys, we've only got a couple more minutes, and this has been a terrific conversation.
14: Yeah, I've enjoyed this.
15: But, Matt, maybe you could start it off. If you could change anything in healthcare today, what would it be and why?
11: I think it's really that shift that you guys just talked about, the course correction over the last 15 years and really shifting the tides to making the PCPs a bigger part of the care equation, incentivizing them appropriate. Because Keith said it earlier, if we don't do something now, we're going to just lose the ability to fill the top of funnel with the docs that are in the future going to be able to be that front end to our healthcare system, that informed front end. I think about, you know, when I was younger, PCPs, you know, you went to them for a long time. You had a relationship with them. You trusted them. And I think getting back to that is really a critical goal.
15: Good point.
14: That's a great one. Thanks, Matt.
15: Yep.
14: What about you, Keith?
16: You know, I come back to the same point about empowering PCPs. Let's put the PCPs at the center. Let's change. The biggest thing I'd like to change is in line with the value-based care, taking risk. Let's make it easier for these PCPs to be willing and able to do this in a risk environment where, you know, we can get their compensation back in line with the specialists and they can have a quality of life. And we do that through, you know, whether it's the ACOs and you know, Cigna is one of our favorites, Palm Beach ACO, as I said, the ability to take on whether it's MSSP or you know, the newest variation of the REACH program or direct contracting enterprise or MA plans. We need to continue to move the needle towards shifting more of the lowering the total cost of care, that financial impact, back to the PCPs to encourage them to do more, to give them the time, the tools, the data, the resources to be able to do this. And when we do that, we have a healthier ecosystem. And I got to tell you, the fact that the largest profit pool of the industry is with payers, no offense to payers, they're a necessary evil for the industry because they do risk stratification. But if you looked at any industry and you said, what's structurally wrong with it, you're paying somebody to figure out who are the riskiest and then to lower that cost with them, not necessarily lower the total cost of care, just reduce the cost over that one-year window that medical loss ratios are compensated by.
14: Yeah, no, that is a huge piece of it. And we do talk about that. I don't want to say unfair, but unbalanced distribution of wealth in the healthcare system.
15: Yeah.
14: And, you know, the other big thing we like to talk about weekly is when we talk about the cost of healthcare, well, it's also the income of healthcare, right?
15: That's right.
14: It's actually supporting a huge number of people. You know, that's their lives.
15: Yep.
14: But there's still a way to get it to the right place.
15: That's right.
14: And so, so guys, this has been a great conversation.
15: I really
14: love what you bring to the table, and we're talking about. I'm really excited about Matt's growth year. This is going to be great, and I hope you can
15: Matt,
14: handle the
15: I
14: heat.
15: I don't know why they've picked on you so much today, but we're going to figure that out.
2: No.
15: But it's been great. Keith, Matt, thank you guys so much. It's been a great show, and you actually have brought a solution to unnecessary specialist cost in healthcare, particularly dealing with value-based care. And I think we're going to expand on this as we move forward.
14: Take care, gentlemen.
15: See you next week.
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13: Breaking news this hour from townhall.com. I'm Michael Harrington. Another U.S. military strike on Iran's Revolutionary Guard today. This in retaliation for the killing of American troops in Jordan. Iran has been spraying missiles into Kuwait and Jordan and also threatening the UAE. At risk also the control of the Strait of Hormuz. An interim plan to end the war has collapsed. Former Deputy National Security Advisor K.T. McFarland is weighing in on Iran.
22: Appearing on Larry O'Connor's program on Salem News Channel, Katie McFarland discussed how regional energy infrastructure is reducing Iran's leverage over global oil markets.
23: While nobody's been paying attention, the Strait of Hormuz is becoming less relevant by the minute because countries in the Middle East are building pipelines to avoid the Strait of Hormuz, and they're also sending their tankers to the United States to fill up with American oil.
22: McFarland says the trend gives the United States greater strategic influence in the region. Willie Nelson, The White House.
13: Democrats are facing some tough Senate maps as we move toward the midterms. Here's correspondent Ken Lorman.
24: Democrats face a challenging path to regain Senate control in 2026, needing a net gain of 4 seats from their current 47, while Republicans defend only 2 competitive seats amid a 53-47 majority. Several Democrat-held seats in states like Georgia, Michigan, Minnesota, and New Hampshire could prove unexpectedly competitive due to the Democratic candidates and GOP gains in traditionally blue areas. Ken Orman reporting.
13: The UK's Andy Burnham enters 10 Downing Street on Monday as Prime Minister with enthusiasm behind him, but big challenges ahead. He inherits a cost of living crisis, regional inequality, and international conflicts in Ukraine and the Middle East. After leading Greater Manchester, Burnham now tackles national issues, including the economy. More on these stories at townhall.com.
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28: Hey, everybody. Welcome to the Mary Gardner Show. I am Mary Gardner, and every week we bring you conversations that inspire us to live bigger lives, build stronger relationships, and discover purpose in the middle of life's greatest challenges. And today's guest is one of the most extraordinary stories that I've heard. She was a successful physician, living what most people would consider a wonderful life. She had a loving husband, 3 children, a respected career, and yet something deep inside of her knew that there had to be more. Then, in what almost sounds like the beginning of a movie, a book literally fell off a bookshelf into her life, and that single moment started a journey that completely transformed her relationship with God. That journey eventually led her to Medjugorje, one of the most talked about pilgrimage sites in the world, a place where millions of people have reported experiences profound spiritual conversions, healings, peace, and miracles. But perhaps the most part, the greatest part of Cindy's story isn't simply what happened in Medjugorje, it's what happened afterwards. She would face every parent's worst nightmare, not losing one child, but two daughters to a rare genetic disease, and through unimaginable grief, her faith wasn't destroyed. It became even deeper. And today we're going to talk about miracles, suffering, prayer, the rosary, why millions continue to travel to Medjugorje, and what happens when faith becomes personal instead of simply inherited. She's written an amazing book, Waiting for a Miracle, One Mother's Journey to Unshakable Faith. Please welcome Dr. Cindy Peterson. Welcome, Cindy.
0: Thank you. I'm so happy to be here.
28: Well, I am more than thrilled. Since I saw you first on the podcast a couple of weeks ago, I immediately, you know, you sent me your book. I was just so taken by your whole story. And you're a genius at storytelling. You're a phenomenal speaker. And I captured something. It was really the heart. It was the genuineness in you. And so when I meet someone like you or see someone like you, I want to share you with the world. And so I would love if you would kind of take us back about

0: that was missing?
1: I couldn't find it. I mean, that was the thing. I could not figure it out. And the only reason I couldn't is because I kept looking to the world and believing that the world had all the answers. And I tried everything. And I remember thinking one day, what is missing in my life? It's not like I'm miserable, but there is something that's not complete and whole in me. And this thought came to me, it couldn't be God, could it? And I remember thinking, no way. And but I, at the same time, I was like, I was searching so much to be whole. I thought, you know what? I'll give it a chance. That if it's it, I'll give it a chance. And I started, I think, at that moment, praying that if you're real, let me know. And that's the moment I walked in the, you know, I was just driving down the street one day, and, and I'm stuck home from work, and I'm stuck in traffic, and I hate to be stuck in traffic. To do nothing is absolutely insane to me. So I'm looking around. There's a store I can go into. I see a Christian bookstore. Never saw it before in my life. And I went in there because I needed a gift for my niece's baptism that was coming up. And that's when I went in there, and that book, I'm looking at the bookshelf, and a book literally falls off the shelf at my feet.
0: Oh, my gosh.
1: And that changed my entire life.
0: Wow.
1: And I know that was the answer to my prayer, I think. It's like, this is what you need. And it was a way that only something that dramatic, really, I think, would come into me.
0: Oh, yeah.
1: Make me kind of stop and take it seriously.
0: And you know, like, when you get to heaven, you're going to be, who was it? Who was it that did that? And your guardian angel will be like, excuse me, of course, it was me.
1: Exactly.
0: It was
1: about time you started listening.
0: That's right. It's about time you wake up. That's so funny. So the book was about Medjugorje, and it ended up being your publisher, I think, who wrote the book. What was it about Medjugorje that immediately captured your heart? Because I know you kind of were very tentative. Even when you got back, you weren't willing to share the whole depth of it. And you even kind of fibbed to your husband about why you were going, or that how you were invited. So I think that was all pretty funny.
1: Oh, absolutely. There's no way I was going to tell them that. I mean, because I, you know, we all see people that are these holy rollers, you know, they're just screaming, Jesus, Jesus, Jesus, and they just look fanatics. They, they run people away from God. And I didn't want any of that. But at the same time, this place offered to me a place that I could see, touch, feel God. And I wanted that. I wanted just like what science was giving me. I wanted God to give that to me. And I knew by reading about Medjugorje, that that happened there, and I wanted to know everything about it. And I think my heart was so open and so crying, like, Lord, just give it all to me. I'm here. I want to experience everything. And my heart was so open. He like overwhelmed me to the point I literally at one point said, it's got to stop, Lord. It's got to stop. I can't handle anymore. My brain and my heart and my soul is just, it's too much. I believe in you. And he's so good. You know, he will never go against your will. And everything stopped at that moment. And I've regretted that. One thing I do regret is saying that to him, because I wonder how much more he would have given me.
0: Wow. But that's impactful, that he will listen to you. And that's
1: absolutely.
0: That's, oh, my gosh. Was all of that happening when you were at Medjugorje, when you were just so completely overwhelmed, all the senses and everything, and feeling the presence of the Lord?
1: Yes. I smelled roses all the time. I had a message from Mary that was delivered to me, saw physical healing, saw all these rosaries turning gold, watched the sun spin on its axis and pulsate in the sky and dance around and change colors. Three separate occasions for over 20 minutes each. And I know as a physician, you should never look at the sun, and honestly, you shouldn't. But there's something that happens in Medjugorje that you're kind of protected against the harmful rays.
0: Wow.
1: And you see the power of the sun. And we know that the sun is kind of an image of God. So it's like you're looking and you're desiring God, and you're seeing all that he can do.
0: That's
1: his power.
0: And to me, it sounds a little cray-cray, but you're a physician, and your husband is a physician. And so I could imagine that why you were wanting to withhold information from him until you were exactly positive. So on every trip that you've gone to Medjugorje, and now I think you've been to 27, right? Or are you coming up on 27?
1: Coming up on 27, yeah.
0: Yeah, coming up on 27, which hopefully yours truly will be there, I'm hoping and praying. But did you see miracles, and did everybody see the same miracle, or were they given to people, special people at a time?
1: Well, I say this to people, that when you go to Medjugorje, many people experience things. A lot of people experience smelling roses, and that, and yes, to answer your question, not everybody experienced everything I did. I think I was highly unusual. I think I was given a lot, but I think I was being prepared. And so I was given a story. and,

0: I was supposed to tell that story, and all of it kind of falls into that place. But it's also building my faith because I'm being prepared to deal with what's going to happen to my children.
1: Yeah.
0: But I do tell people when they go to Medjugorje, you will experience things. The more you open your heart to him and ask, because you have to pray,
1: yeah.
0: You likely will experience things. But not everybody does experience the same thing, and not everybody experiences everything. But I tell people it's like they're getting a little, Mary and Jesus are getting little candy kisses. Like little things like that.
1: Yeah, it's like when God does something really sweet, just really personal for you.
0: Yeah,
1: you're like that
0: you.
1: Was so sweet. Yeah.
0: That was awesome. Uh-huh. He's doing that. That's awesome, you know?
1: Yeah.
0: But I think, and I tell people as you get older, more advanced, not advanced, but more deep in your faith and the knowledge and trust in God, you don't even need those things anymore.
1: Mm.
0: And they're almost not wanted and not needed. You just want that relationship with God itself.
1: Wow, yeah. I think Mother Teresa said that she didn't feel him for years. So, and she just kept, you know, in her purpose and serving. Was there ever a point where you said, I'm going a little cray-cray? This is just not possible.
0: Yes, 100%. And I was actually, had to like, that's when I asked him to stop. And I said, and I went out, and my brother was there with me. I said, I need a drink. Let's go to the bar and get a beer. And I was like, I can't. And it says, I can't take anymore. It's just so much. It's so overwhelming.
1: Wow.
0: It's not like I don't believe it, but I can't process it. It sounds crazy, but I knew it was real at the same time. So I was very hesitant to share any of that.
1: Mm-hmm.
0: And I think if I could say one thing, every time I give a talk, Mary, I have at least out of that crowd of, you know, and my crowds range from a book club, a few people, to, you know, 1,000 people, and at minimum of one, if not five people come up to me and say, I saw that, I saw this, I experienced this.
1: Wow.
0: And I always say, did you tell anyone? And they say, no.
1: Yeah, nobody ever
0: said, how are people going to know that this is real? How will they believe that it's possible for them? And my whole mission, I think, is to make people know or encourage people to accept the fact that God truly is real. Because for me, that was hard. And when I realized God was real and that he is so involved in our lives and that he cares very, very deeply about you, and he only wants one thing, and that is to save your soul, that he will do anything to get it. And we need to express that to other people that I've experienced this. God is real. So
1: God
0: people
1: is...
0: don't say, kind of crazy, don't want to talk to you. You know?
1: No, I love this. It's so true. I love this because I think there's probably a lot of people listening who believe in God, but they're longing for something deeper and not just another relationship or a religion, but a relationship. We're talking to Dr. Cindy Peterson on the Mary Gardner Show. And if you have any suggestions for beautiful guests like our delicious, fun, amazing Dr. Cindy Peterson, drop me an email at mary@marygardner.com. 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
6: Let's unlock the communicator and the leader that you always wanted to be. Welcome back to the Mary Gardner Show. Now let's get back into the studio. Here's Mary.
1: Hey, everybody. It's Mary Gardner. And, you know, I work with leaders all over the country. You've probably heard me talk about it a little bit before. I work with a lot of CEOs. And I'm telling you, the CEOs that are running businesses are really smart. But most of them that I talk to have a very deep faith because they're leading people and they're trying to create cultures that are really thriving and where people are connected. We've got a huge epidemic right now of loneliness and of mental illness. And so it's because the world is just in chaos. And so I believe that the reason why the show today with Dr. Cindy Peterson is so important is that she's telling us about something that's true. It's something that is real. It's something that she experienced. She's a medical doctor. And to hear her story of going to Medjugorje has been amazing. So Cindy, thank you so much for being here. I'm a huge fan and just loved your book. Waiting for a Miracle. But eventually, when the book fell out of the shelf just randomly, and you read the book secretly, and then your brother took the book and he saw it on the bookshelf or on your next to your shelf or something, and he asked to borrow it, and he and his wife read the book within 2 or 3 days, and then you guys went to Medjugorje together. Tell me about what you experienced. I know you shared with me some of the rosaries turned gold. What else happened? The spinning sun. You talked about some miracles. Did you see healings? Tell me, when you get there, what are you experiencing? What could a person experience when they get there for the first time?
0: Well, for me, the first, usually people, especially traveling from the United States, you end up getting there very late at night and it's dark and there's not a lot going on. And I honestly was so driven to go to Medjugorje. When I arrived there at like 11 o'clock at night, I didn't want to go to sleep. Mm-hmm. I didn't. And so I was standing outside of our pension. Is actually the house of one of the visionaries. And I'm sitting there just looking around, and I hear this man come up to me, and he invites me to go with him, because he's been there before, to go to Apparition Hill, where Mary first appeared to the visionaries in Medjugorje. And I was like, of course I want to go do that. So I grabbed my brother, we got a flashlight, and we went up to Apparition Hill. And then I would say the very first thing I experienced there was we came down that hill to a place called the Blue Cross, and we're praying quietly. And I had an encounter with Mary, and I wasn't expecting it. I was just sitting there praying, and I smelled all of these roses all of a sudden. I mean, it really smelled like there was a million roses there.
1: Oh my God.
0: And I didn't know at that point that that is the signal that Mary's around. Mm. People talk about that.
1: Mm.
0: And I didn't know that. I'm just in the saying, I can't wait to come here tomorrow and see all these beautiful flowers. There must be a million flowers here. And my surprise when I went back the next day and there was zero flowers, it's all rocks.
1: Wow.
0: It was then I was told it was Mary's presence. But I'm smelling this, enjoying it, and all of a sudden this man falls down on his knees next to me off of this stone bench that we're sitting on. And he falls on his knees, and he just, and I think he's having a heart attack because I go into doctor mode. I'm thinking, oh God, I have nothing to do with this man. I'm in the middle of nowhere. There is no cell phone.
1: Mm.
0: And I hear him all of a sudden just say, my children, thank you so very much for coming. You have made my son so very happy. Take your hands and place them over your heart. Take your heart out of your chest and offer them up to my son, Jesus. You may place your hearts back in your chest. You've made my son so very happy. Enjoy nature. Enjoy your lives. They're short, they're as fleeting as that of a flower. Wow. And then he slowly got up, and I looked at him, and I said, Jim, was that Mary? And he said, yeah. And I'm like, you know, I'm in doctor mode. I'm like, how do you do that? Mm-hmm. Like, how does that happen?
1: Mm-hmm. Mm-hmm.
0: And he says, well, I've been evaluated by the church,
1: wow.
0: and I'm seen as someone who receives messages. He has to be obedient and all that. And but I didn't need to know it. I knew it was Mary. And and I remember thinking, because I was pregnant at that time,
1: mm-hmm.
0: wow, I've only been here like a few hours, and my child is blessed, and
1: yes.
0: I'm going to have that in my family forever.
1: Wow.
0: And I really didn't know kind of the implication of what that was. My whole life was changing at the moment, but I was being prepared to kind of strengthen my faith. Know that God is real.
1: Mm-hmm.
0: Know that he loves you.
1: Mm.
0: And that he was going to be with me, and that through all of what would happen to me.
1: Oh, my gosh.
0: But,
1: and was it just you and your brother that heard the message from Jim, from Mary?
0: Yes. Yeah.
1: Wow, that was so special. So it was directly for you. That's phenomenal. Other people, I know you said, had miracles while they were there. Did you see or experience any people that had physical miracles?
0: Well, yes. There was a woman on our trip who was actually miscarrying her child. There were two of us that were pregnant on the trip, myself and her, and she started bleeding and cramping, and she had like, I think, several miscarriages before, so she knew what was happening, and she was devastated. And we just all gathered around her, and everybody laid our hands on her. We prayed very, very deeply. There was a priest with us, and she immediately stopped. I mean, I felt her, actually, and I don't know why. I don't think anybody else felt it, but I felt her get red hot,
1: mm-hmm.
0: and then she stopped cramping, and she said, I feel better, and we left her with a crucifix to pray with. And that's when I went out and said, Tom, I need a drink. I can't handle this anymore.
1: Wow.
0: I am overwhelmed. I can't deny what I just felt. I can't deny what I just saw.
1: Mm-hmm.
0: I can't deny the power of prayer. And I'm a physician, mm-hmm. and I know you hear these stories in medicine. Oh, yeah, that's a miracle.
1: Mm-hmm.
0: But you don't really truly believe it.
1: Mm-hmm.
0: You're kind of like, ah, it was an outsider thing mm-hmm. that happened.
1: Mm-hmm.
0: But I saw what happened. And she went on to deliver a very healthy 9-month-old baby boy.
1: Wow, that's a miracle.
0: Yeah, so that would also set me up, you know, later on to desire that for my own child. Because
1: mm-hmm.
0: I witnessed that God could heal.
1: Yes. Yes, absolutely. Now, it's interesting because as a Catholic, we're so blessed to be able to understand the saints and also that the mother of God, Jesus, was born by Mary. God chose Mary to bring Jesus to the world. And so there's a concept, you know, that in a lot of faiths that we are idol worshipers when we are praying to Mary. Can you give me an understanding? Like, I know you've experienced it personally. Why are we so close to Mary? Why do we honor her, not above Jesus? Certainly, she always directs everybody to Jesus. But what's the misconception? Can you help me unpack that?
0: Well, I think that many people misunderstand what we actually believe about Mary
1: mm-hmm.
0: and how that we treat her as a god, and we do not. She mm-hmm. is a creature. You know, she's a
1: person,
0: human being, just
1: yeah.
0: like us.
1: Yes,
0: but she was preserved from sin, and she had to be. I think that you have to understand that for God to come into the world, he couldn't. Well, this is very confusing, but I think that we have to understand she truly is our spiritual mother. She was given us to mm-hmm. as her mother at the foot of the cross with St. John,
1: mm-hmm.
0: and he was asked to bring her into his home, and we're all asked to bring Mary into her home. It's very scriptural, and it's not because we think that she is a god. It's because we know that she has been given to us as her mother, and like any good mother, she will do anything to save her children.
1: Mm-hmm.
0: And she is teaching us how to do things that will bring us and put Christ at the center of our lives. And all she wants to do is bring us to her son. She
1: mm-hmm.
0: doesn't want to bring us to herself. She
1: mm-hmm.
0: points always to Jesus.
1: Yes.
0: And he is number one. And I think if people understood that, they'd understand more. And then the other thing is, like, if you really, we pray for Mary's intercession. We don't pray for her to intercede for us to her son. We don't pray to her to do things for us.
1: Mm-hmm.
0: She's like this I hear a lot of people say she's like the secret back door to Jesus, because it's like, you know, he loves her mother. I mean, you know, when a son especially loves their mother, yeah, they will do anything for their mother.
1: Yes.
0: And she loves us so much that she will do anything to get us closer to her son. So it's like, you know, you pray for people to pray for you, right?
1: Absolutely.
0: Why can't Mary pray for us?
1: Yeah. Yeah, absolutely. I mean, I think it is. I think about if my son also asks me to do anything, I do it. And, you know, with a little cajoling, he'll do anything I say. You know, I ask him to do.
0: Exactly.
1: But, yeah. But he's busy with life and what have you. But we have a special rapport. And I always think back to that. Like, Jesus had a mother, an earthly mother. And Jesus was 100% human and 100% divine. And Mary was 100% human. And so we don't worship her like she is a divine entity, but she is, she's alive. And it's been so miraculous to hear all of the miracles and the people. Why do you think people continue? Millions of people go to Medjugorje and on pilgrimages around the world. What do you think that they want and they're hoping to achieve?
0: I think they're very much like myself. I think they want to know that God is real. Mm-hmm. I think they want to see it. I think they want to go to a place where they know that God is present.
1: Mm-hmm.
0: And, you know, Mary's appearing there now. She's appeared there every day for over 45 years. And that's it's a very special place. There's so many graces being released there. And you want to be part of that. Also, I think you realize once you get there, I talk about this in my book, I don't know what happens when you're there. And I think this is what we're all looking for. We're all looking for peace. We're all looking for a settled heart, because we're all restless inside it, whether we know it or not.
1: Yeah.
0: And we need something that fills us. And you can find it there. And it is the most incredible feeling to feel whole and complete and at peace. And you can get it there if you open your heart and you live the way Mary's asking us to. She has the answer. Like any mother, if you just do what she says, she's probably, you know, your mother's always probably right. I remember my son told me that once.
1: Yeah.
0: He said, you know what? Over the years, Mom, I kind of came to that conclusion that you were pretty much right about everything. And I was thinking that's probably what Mary said a lot, you know, with people that take her seriously. She just tells us to pray.
1: Yes.
0: And to do, you know, and to receive the Eucharist, to read the Bible, to fast, and to go to confession. And if you do these things, you will find Jesus at the center of your life, and you'll feel whole. But I remember I was thinking the very first time I came home, I didn't really completely understand what had happened to me.
1: Right.
0: And I was in the airport, and I remember thinking, man, the coffee in Medjugorje is so awesome. The caffeine, it just gives me this great feeling.
1: Oh,
0: and so
1: God.
0: I'm in the airport, like guzzling a couple cups of coffee down there just to keep that feeling going. And I realized, oh, it was the Holy Spirit. It wasn't the coffee at all.
1: Oh, my God. That's so amazing. Oh, this is so great. We're going to have to take a break. We're talking to Dr. Cindy Peterson, who has had some most amazing miracles at Medjugorje. She's explaining to us that the Virgin Mary has appeared for every single day for over 45 years. And if you're looking for peace, of course, Medjugorje is a place to go on a pilgrimage. We're going to take a quick break to visit our sponsors, and we'll be right back with Dr. Cindy Peterson.
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6: 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Welcome back to the Mary Gardner Show. Here's Mary.
1: Hey, everybody. Welcome back. We're talking to Dr. Cindy Peterson today, and we're talking about her book, Waiting for a Miracle, One Mother's Journey to Unshakable Faith. And we're talking about miracles. And I just have to ask you a question. If you're listening today and you need a miracle, then have you considered actually taking a trip and doing something where thousands of people are also experiencing miracles, and to be in a place where God is present, where Jesus is present and his mother is bringing you write to him and you feel the presence of God. I've never really talked about these kind of things on the show here, but it's just so important because I see people needing such hope in today's world. And there is an amazing movement happening in the Catholic Church, and I'm Catholic. I've been a lifelong Catholic. And I'm just so thrilled to be able to learn some deeper things now that are happening. And Cindy, I'm just so pleased that you're able to share openly about this. I know that was not the way that you intended to have your life go, and you had a dramatic change when you went to Medjugorje, and you've gone now 27 or coming up on 27 times. But I really want to hear about where we can use Mary, the rosary, in our daily life. Like, you've experienced this beautiful presence of the Lord in your life, and you've been able to bring it back. And through your book, you're able to touch so many people who actually long and want that. You almost made me cry a second ago when you were talking about getting that space inside of you really filled. Can you talk about how the rosary can impact us? Like, why do we want to pray the rosary?
0: The rosary is such a powerful tool. I think, you know, through the rosary, people say, oh, it's just a bunch of, you know, you just say the same words over and over and over again. And I loved one time when I heard a priest say, do you think a mother ever gets tired of hearing her child say, I love you? Mm-hmm. And I think that if we think of the prayers that we're saying as an I love you to Jesus through Mary, mm-hmm. that it is really what's happening. Mm-hmm. And every, you know, the rosary, it's a long prayer, but once you get it down, you can say it, you can pray it. Mm-hmm. Seriously, under 15 minutes, and you can pray it reverently. Mm. And it leads you through the entire, if you meditate on the mysteries of each series of 10 Hail Marys, mm-hmm. you go through the entire life of Jesus, mm-hmm. and you're focusing, you're meditating on it. And as you learn the prayers, you kind of go into a meditative state, and then you're brought into a contemplative state. Mm-hmm. The rosary ultimately leads you to contemplation, which is a special word for a prayer where you were just so in love with the Lord mm. that you feel your heart open mm. and you can really start communicating in a way that is on a soul spiritual level. So I think it really unlocks access to God that people don't understand. I will also tell you that every exorcist will tell you there is no greater prayer to keep Satan away than saying the rosary. And people who pray the rosary, especially if you're trying to overcome some kind of fault of yours, I love this quote that, one priest said. He said, "If you pray the rosary, every day for a fault, at the end of a year, you will either have given up the rosary or you'll have conquered that fault." That's the power of the rosary. And there's a lot of things in the Catholic faith that, I will be honest with you, we don't have on our level, you know, the greatest answer. But you cannot deny that it's true. And I think sometimes you just have to accept that. You just, and that's the way I was. I wasn't going to try God and try all the world, you know, things. The minute I tried God, like, oh, this is it. I can't believe it was God. I remember thinking that. I can't believe it was God. I can't believe it. This is crazy.
1: He's real. He's real. I know, it is really shocking, especially if you grow up in the church. And then you know, you go to Mass every single week, you feel nothing. You don't hear great pastor, you know, preachers up there, you know, hellfire and brimstone. You've got, you know, somebody who's giving you a really good message. But actually in the Catholic Mass, we read more scriptures than other churches, because there's three different places where we read several paragraphs of different, the Old Testament, the New Testament, the priest does too. And we actually have more scriptures in our Mass. And so people don't realize that as Catholics, we are reading the Bible. And they're like, you don't read the Bible, you don't need the Bible. That was historical. They didn't have a Bible. And, you know, there was one. That's not the truth anymore. And especially, like, I think so many people are coming to the faith now because of the strong foundation through the Hallow app, and getting explanations and hearing people's stories and EWTN and things like that. It's becoming so well known. Are you finding that in your life, like, the rosary has made an impact, which is one of our traditions, certainly not all of them, it's one, but it's a very strong one. You mentioned that Satan is warded off by reading the rosary. Have you found the rosary answering prayers in your life?
0: Oh, yes, definitely. I mean, the rosary was the very first thing I turned to when I first came back to the faith, and it took me so long to be able to pray it and not get distracted. But once I got into it, it's the first time I started feeling the Lord in my life, and I could start to hear him kind of speak through gentle, I would say just through gentle nudges in my heart, just kind of things that I knew I wasn't thinking, but it came into my mind. And it happened enough that it, and I just started feeling my life have more peace in it. And I didn't seem to react the same way. I was much more settled. And it just brought a peace into my life. And it's something that your life doesn't have without prayer. And it opens your soul to more and more to be filled with God. And that's really the secret to peace. And that's all we were made for, is to actually have this really intimate relationship with God. No one ever tells you that. We're always focused on our bodies today. But we have a soul. You know, a human being is body and soul. And if you focus only on one, you know, we don't live in this world. It's like, it's either one or the other. If you push God out, he will leave. And you will feel miserable, and you will feel horrible. But if you bring him in, it's just the answer. You just have to try it, though. So many people come to me and they say, "Will you pray for me?" And I said, "Have you prayed?" And they're like, "Why?" He never hears me. I'm like, "You have to keep praying. You have to develop your own prayer life. It's all about your relationship." Every person's relationship with the Lord is different and unique. And what works for me may not work for someone else, but it doesn't mean that the process doesn't work. It's just a different relationship.
1: So beautiful. Well, I know that, again, you had talked about that you've had visions of Mary, and she visited through multiple times of different different trips that you've had. Mary always directs people back to Jesus, her son. She also has a constant message that we need to be in prayer, especially in front of the tabernacle, the Eucharist and the real presence of Christ. Experiencing the Eucharist and going to Mass, going to confession every month, fasting, and also reading the sacred scripture. And so it's not just one thing. It's a combination of all these things that will continue to bring you to Christ. Cindy, you also had some really traumatic things happen in your world. We only have a few minutes left before break, but I'd love to hear about your beautiful baby, Kelly, and what happened. I know that just an overview is that it took 9 months of hard work, and I know we don't have that much time, but can you give an overview of being pregnant with Kelly and what happened?
0: Yeah, well, so Kelly, I was pregnant with Kelly when I was in Medjugorje. I came back and gave birth to her, not telling my husband anything, what had happened to me, but living my life differently. Gave birth to her, and then soon found out there was something wrong with her, that she just couldn't really move. And we took her to all these different doctors, only to find out eventually that she had a genetic condition called spinal muscular atrophy. And I remember the moment the doctor looked at me and I said, oh, I have a diagnosis. Let's get on with the treatment. And she said, there is no treatment, and it's 100% fatal. Mm-hmm. And that just broke my heart. And it made me come out of myself and talk to my husband and say, I believe in God, and God can heal, and we've got to get God on this. We've got God. God needs to heal our daughter. Mm-hmm. Eventually took Kelly over to Medjugorje, but she got sick there. On the way home, we went right straight to the ICU. She went through two hospitalizations, and eventually we were told that there was nothing more they could do, and we could leave her here, there, and die, or we could take her into our home. And so we took her home, and she lived about 6 more weeks, but one day I walked in there, and I just knew. And I screamed, and all of my children came in, and my husband came in, and he took all the wires and all of the tubes off of her, and I held her in my arms, and she passed away. Mm. And I had done everything to save that child.
1: Yes.
0: I had taken her to Medjugorje. I had brought healing services. I had prayer services. I had everybody in the world praying for her.
1: Oh, everybody. The children. I mean, so many families were praying for her. It was just remarkable to see the outpouring of love towards your family and towards Kelly.
0: It was amazing. Our whole community was just showering us with love and food and flowers and support and fasting and prayers, and it brought our whole community together in a way I don't think would have happened without going through that. I know it sounds crazy, mm-hmm. but going through that really united our church and our mm-hmm. community.
1: Yeah.
0: And that was one of the beautiful things that happened.
1: Oh, yeah, because I know you did. You were so hungry to help your beautiful daughter, and she wasn't just inactive. I mean, your sons played with her, and they laughed with her, and she had a personality, and while she couldn't move, she was still just very vivacious in her love, and when you looked in her eyes, it was like seeing the heart of Jesus, and there were so many beautiful moments. Your book just really touched my heart in so many ways as a mother myself, and just thinking about how you lost this most beautiful, beautiful girl. I know that you ended up getting pregnant again, and your second baby, and it was such a 1 in 4 chance for you to have another child that had a same genetic disposition. And tell me about that. You've got about 30 seconds to kind of give me, and we'll go into that when we get back. Yeah. I mean, go ahead.
0: Okay. Well, we did get pregnant again and had Sarah, and she was, of course, another girl. I couldn't believe the Lord gave us another girl, and she was beautiful and strong, and I was convinced she did not have a genetic disorder. And when I got that news, that was devastating, that she actually did have spinal muscular atrophy. I remember thinking, I'm not going to go through all that I went through Kelly with. I'm not going to do that all again. Please know I want her to be healed, but if it's not your will, I can't go through that all again. And Sarah was an absolute joy, and she really united our family in a very, very special way. But in the end, she didn't make it as well, and I was really angry about that. But that's all in my book.
1: It's all in the book. We're gonna revisit when we get back in just a few minutes. We're gonna take a break. We're talking with Dr. Cindy Peterson, the author of Waiting for a Miracle, and we'll be right back after the break.
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6: 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Let's get back into the studio. Here's Mary.
1: Hey, everybody. Welcome back. This is Mary, and I am so thrilled and honored that you're here today, and especially getting to hear such a special guest, Dr. Cindy Peterson. Dr. Cindy Peterson has had the most extraordinary life as a professional doctor, and she was happy and had three children and a husband who loved her and a very successful career. But one day, a book fell off the shelf at the Christian bookstore, and she started reading it, and her heart started drawing her to Medjugorje. And it's a pilgrimage where millions of people from around the world go and see Mary, the Virgin Mary, literally every day. For the past 45 years, Mary has been making appearances, and there's been tons of miracles, everything from the spinning sun to the rosary turning gold to people healing, getting healings. And Cindy herself has witnessed several. We've been discussing with Cindy about her beautiful experience becoming faithful and by having two daughters that had a genetic disposition. And Cindy, we didn't get to really go and delve into the beauty of what happened, the horror, the suffering that you went through, both with Kelly and then with Sarah. You chose to get pregnant again the second time. I know that God spoke to you. How did he speak to you? How did you know that you were supposed to have a second baby? What was that like?
0: Well, I was actually feeding my daughter Kelly one day when she was about 5 months old, and I had this all of a sudden realization, like, oh my God, I could get pregnant again. This could happen again. And I didn't know what God wanted me to do, because, you know, in the Catholic faith, we believe that we should be open to life. And I went from someone who totally believed in, like, I'm controlling how many children I have and when, to I'm leaving that up into your hands, Lord. And but now I'm faced with this genetic condition, and I don't know the responsible thing to do. And so I'm praying and I'm praying. And I don't think I've really prayed harder on anything in my life than that decision. Mm-hmm. And I said, I will do whatever you want. I just don't know what you want. And I walked out to my mailbox about 2 weeks later, and I got a letter in the mail from my friend who had had the original message with me in Medjugorje gym. And he wrote me a letter. And I remember thinking, why would he write me something? Mm-hmm. And I opened up the letter. And in it, he said that Mary had come to him with a message for me. Mm. And I was like, are you kidding me? I mean, who gets a message from Mary?
1: Yeah.
0: Like in the mail.
1: In the mail.
0: So I'm like, so I open up that letter, and there's a little card inside that he had taken and written in the middle of the night, because she came at 3 o'clock in the morning.
1: Mm-hmm.
0: And the message basically said, my daughter, don't let your womb grow cold. And that Kelly was a gift from her and Jesus, and that they were protecting us. And just remember to pray always. And I took that and I said, I can't believe this, because he had no idea I was even praying. He had no idea what I was praying about.
1: Yeah.
0: And yet this comes from him. And so I went out and I asked my husband, I said, do you want to hear? I go, hey, Drew, I just got a letter from Mary. Do you want to hear it? He's like, what? Yeah. So I read it to him and he said, yeah, let's have another baby. So we had Sarah almost immediately, you know, and Sarah was so strong when she was born. I was convinced she was normal. And, you know, I believed it. And all my friends were telling me that the Lord would be just blessing us with another healthy baby. And I wanted that. And we just did a blood test just to make sure. And I remember praying with her one day. And Drew called and said, are you sitting down? And is anybody with you? And I'm like, what are you talking about?
1: Mm-hmm.
0: He said, well, we got the blood test back.
1: Mm-hmm.
0: And I said, yeah, and it's normal. And he said, no, it's not.
1: Ugh.
0: She has the same condition as her sister, Kelly. She has spinal muscular atrophy. And I just screamed, no. It's just, no, no. And I just, I was blindsided. I didn't see that it would happen. But, you know, that was God's will for us. And he made that very clear to me that it was his will. And for a while, he asked me to go on another pilgrimage, and specifically on a special retreat where I heard nothing but healing,
1: mm-hmm.
0: how to get a miracle.
1: Mm-hmm.
0: And I told him I didn't want healing, because I had said to them this, through my whole thing with Kelly, I realized that a mother's greatest thing in life is to lead their children to Christ,
1: mm-hmm.
0: so that we can all get to heaven and be there in the end.
1: Mm-hmm.
0: And I knew that Kelly was in heaven. And I knew, as painful as it was,
1: mm-hmm.
0: Sarah would end up in heaven as well. And that's really where a true mother should want them to be.
1: Yes.
0: And I remember saying, I'm not going to ask for her healing, because I can't go through all that again, only to find out it's not going to happen.
1: Mm-hmm.
0: But please know you can heal her. So I'm on this retreat, and I'm thinking, well, maybe he wants me to ask for the healing. So I asked for it, and I came home,
1: mm-hmm.
0: and my daughter moved her legs for the first time in like 2 months. And she started getting stronger and stronger.
1: Wow.
0: And she could move. And it was just such a great thing. And I tell people, you know, when you get your miracle, what happens a lot is you stop praying. Because you're just so full of like, oh, life is good again. You get back into your world. And I think that I think we have to realize that sometimes God puts things in our lives because he knows what will take us away from him.
1: Mm.
0: He knows what we need to keep us focused on him. And it's not that he wants to hurt us. He wants to save us for eternity. He wants to save our souls.
1: Mm.
0: He knows what he's doing.
1: Mm-hmm.
0: So, but eventually she ended up getting weaker again. And one day I went in, she went to the hospital twice, just like her sister. We took her home. She was living longer because Drew and I are physicians and we could run all the equipment and do around the clock care. And I went in there and I just knew, and I screamed and everybody came and she passed away in my arms.
1: Mm.
0: And I was really angry at God. Really, really angry at God because he had healed her for a little bit and then taken her.
1: Yeah.
0: And I struggled with that a lot.
1: Wow. So, yeah, I'm so sorry. And I know then that the entire community has just shifted and you have realized that, and it's so hard, like as a mother, you just grieve, but you've realized, oh gosh, you've got to tell that story quickly about going to Medjugorje and Mary.
0: Yeah, so about 3 years later, and I remember telling God, and I was mad at him. I stayed away with him, and I finally went back to adoration. And he told me that he had answered all my prayers through the lives of my children, and my truest prayers in my heart were that my husband be given a faith as great as mine, so we could raise our children in a truly Catholic environment, Christian environment, so we'd all end up going to heaven. And I looked at my life, and it's exactly what happened because of Medjugorje. All of us are praying. We're all living those messages in our house.
1: Mm.
0: We're all praying over our children every night. And we did all of those things, and it brought us all together. But about 3 years after Sarah passed away, I was called to go back to Medjugorje by the Lord. And I went back. I didn't know why I was there. And I heard one day to climb Apparition Hill in my heart. And I finally climbed the hill, and I get to the top. And as I'm up there, I realize I haven't really given my children one by one or my husband to marry. So I close my eyes and I do that. I just do that and say that you're their mother. You take care of them. I'll do as much as I can. And I open my eyes and I see Our Lady, Mary, standing about 5 feet in front of me, holding both of my children. Mm. And that's the first time, that's the only time in the first time I've seen Mary. Mm. I've heard her, but I've never seen her. Mm. And I remember thinking, oh my God, Mary. Oh, thank you. Thank you for, to know that my children, I know my children are in heaven, but to see that is just, it was just, so incredible. And I'm sitting there and I'm saying, thank you that you're taking care of them. And then I said, but why, Mary? Why did they have to die? Mm-hmm. And in that moment, my children were gone the minute I asked why, and she was holding the dead body of Jesus, her son, draped over her arms. And she said, why did your children have to die? Why did my son have to die? It was a sacrifice that you and I were asked to give, and then she was gone. And I think about that so much because I think if we thought about our crosses in this light, that our cross and suffering have meaning. Like, if Jesus' death brought so much graces down and opened the gates of heaven so that we can now go to heaven and have the sanctifying grace enough to cleanse our souls and keep on our journey there, that's amazing. And if my kids had anything to do associated with that, their lives had meaning. And I would go through this whole thing, and I tell people this all the time, and it blows me away. I would go through all of this, all of the pain, all of the suffering, all over again, if it would bring people closer and save their souls.
1: Oh my gosh, what a story. I'm telling you, this is just so powerful, and to know how so many millions of people reading your book and hearing you speak, it's just unbelievable. We're talking to Dr. Cindy Peterson, the author of Waiting for a Miracle, and we have just a quick break. We're going to take a segment called You Rock.
10: You rock, you rock, you rock, you rock. You rock.
1: Cindy, I have a segment, You Rock. I had a brother who passed, and he was the best encourager in my life. And he always told me, you rock, Mary, be happy. And I always pick out somebody quickly. And today's You Rock Award goes to you, Dr. Cindy Peterson. Cindy, I just have been so touched by your book and by your life lessons and by your faith. And it's just so inspiring for me. And my goal is to help other people understand the beauty of our faith and that they can have more than they experience now. So, Cindy, you rock. Who do you say rocks? We got minute left.
0: For me right now, I would say the first person that comes to my mind is Father Mike Schmidt. And I love him because he really is unapologetically Catholic, and he's very accessible. I mean, he has this unbelievable ability to take the truth of our Catholic faith and really put it out there in a way that's clear, it's relatable, it's understandable by people of any age.
1: Yes.
0: And even people of different faiths. And he's just doing tremendous work.
1: So many people are coming to the faith. I agree. That is the Hollow app, if you guys are interested to check it out. So, friends, I hope today's conversation reminded you that faith isn't all about having all the answers. It's about trusting God one step at a time. Whether you're Catholic, Protestant, or simply searching for meaning, I hope that you'll take away one message from today's show. Keep seeking, keep praying, keep asking questions, because God has a remarkable way of meeting us exactly where we are. Cindy, take us out with one last message for our beautiful audience.
0: I just want people to know that a relationship like that I have with God is possible for everyone. Mary wants that for everyone, especially, and Jesus is waiting and longing for you. If you just take it to prayer, go to adoration, and live your life centered around him, it is possible.
1: Amen. Beautiful. We're talking again to Cindy Peterson, her book, Waiting for a Miracle, One Mother's Journey to Unshakable Faith. We're so blessed that you were here today. Please visit me at marygardner.com to hear all of our former messages. And if you are interested in having a conversation about our faith, please message me at mary@marygardner.com. And Father Mike, we love you. You rock. And everybody who's listening, you guys rock too. God bless you this week. Have a wonderful time. Go smile. Go have a conversation with someone, uplift somebody, and make sure you go to Amazon and buy the book, Waiting for a Miracle. God bless you all, and we'll see you next week.
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12: Breaking news this hour from townhall.com. I'm Michael Harrington.
11: No peace between the U.S. and Iran. The interim deal has collapsed as Iran killed American troops with missile strikes in Jordan. And today the U.S. military responded with more airstrikes, a week-long campaign. Concerns are growing about Cuba's military ties now with U.S. adversaries as the island nation struggles economically. Correspondent Ken Lorman reports the Trump White House is hoping new sanctions bring an end to communist rule.
12: Analysts warn Cuba has acquired hundreds of drones from Iran and Russia, raising concerns they could threaten U.S. interests in the region, including facilities at Guantanamo Bay. Reports also highlight severe shortages, power outages, and food insecurity across the island. Meantime, recent U.S. sanctions backed by the Trump administration continue to target Cuban government-linked groups and businesses accused of supporting repression. Ken Lorman reporting.
11: A bizarre incident in a U.S. park.
13: A father and son are expected to be charged federally with kidnapping after authorities say they held two U.S. Forest Service employees at gunpoint for more than 12 hours in the Shasta Trinity National Forest in Northern California. Authorities say the workers were conducting routine field operations when they were taken on Thursday, held inside a trailer at gunpoint and zip-tied. Authorities say they located the trailer with drones and that the suspect and his adult son surrendered early Friday, walking out of the trailer with an assault rifle and knives. They also told authorities they had grenades. I'm Donna Water.
11: Authorities say the largest residential fire in modern Norwegian history has destroyed over 100 homes now. The blaze began Friday at a townhouse in Drammen and spread to nearby forests. Firefighters are still trying to control it late yesterday. More on these stories at townhall.com.
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21: 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But in 1862, he signed another hugely significant piece of legislation, the Homestead Act. It offered eligible Americans up to 160 acres of land, not as a prize for the powerful, but as an opportunity for ordinary families willing to live on it, work it, and build something lasting. Why did it matter? Because Lincoln understood that freedom was not merely the absence of tyranny. Rather, freedom required responsibility, labor, stewardship, and moral courage. A free people must be given room to build, but they also must be willing to cultivate what they have been given. That still matters today. Liberty without responsibility decays. Opportunity without character collapses. Lincoln's lesson is clear. A nation stays free when its people remain willing to work, build, and steward freedom under God.
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23: 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Who's the other guy on the show with you? I mean, we live in Florida. That other guy named Dave lives in

0: guy. I don't know, Michael, if you get asked, but I do. I get asked. Sometimes clients come in and they're regular listeners or people that come in for a second opinion retirement review. They'll often ask me, now, who is that other guy on the radio show with you? And I didn't know if you get asked that question. And if so, what do you tell them?
1: I do get asked. I mean, quite frequently, someone will just poke at and say, you know, where's that other guy, Dave? What's that all about? Who is he? And I mean, is he in your office or do you guys have an office in Georgia? And I mean, I just tell him, you know, Dave's another financial advisor. Dave's got his own practice. We just collaborate together and there's a lot more that goes into it. But they look around the office and see some of the equipment that we have. And of course, that piques their attention as well. But yeah, they want to know who you are, Dave.
0: That's good. You know what I'm thinking? You know, there's that song. It goes way back. It dates us. It says, you know, it's sad to belong to someone else when the right one comes along. I hope that's not what your listeners think when they hear me talking on this show.
1: Not mine.
0: I love it. Yeah, now they're going to be like, who's that smart aleck on the radio and their podcast? Oh, that's good. I mean, you know, we know a lot about each other. You and I have a friendship and kind of a shared purpose in our practices. We have a calling we both feel strong about. But I'm not sure that our friends and listeners kind of know what we know about each other and about why we have this show together. So I think today's show is going to be obviously a little bit different. But I think for those of you that are listening, hang on, because what you're going to get to hear a lot of is a lot of zeal, a lot of passion, and a lot of investment philosophy. You're going to hear a lot of retirement planning kind of come out in this show as we get to introduce our co-hosts, let's say it that way, to our listeners, which will be pretty darn exciting. I think the first question that maybe our friends and listeners would like to know is just, you know, how did we really get to know each other and why in the world did we choose to co-host with each other? What are your thoughts about that, old Michael?
1: Yeah, no question. I mean, I think the simple answer is just the fact that you and I are both financial advisors. We're proud franchisees of the Retirement Income Source, which is a national footprint, although we just have local offices. But it's great to be tied in with a national group like Retirement Income Source. But that gives us a lot of opportunity to meet other advisors, meet other professionals, and collaborate. And Dave, you and I both had our own radio show, had our own radio programs, and we were doing it all individually, spending lots of time doing it. And we started chatting, and over a period of time, it took some time to figure out, hey, maybe there's a better solution to making this happen. And if you have questions about maybe trying to plan for your retirement or how the benefits of the relationship that Dave Stearns and I have, not only on the radio, but in our philosophies and investment strategies, well, I want to offer an opportunity for you to give us a call at 844-308-4861. 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Thanks so much for being with us on this episode of the Retirement Income Show. I'm Michael Eastham, in with my good friend Dave Stearns, and today we're talking about who is the other guy. Well, Dave, one thing that is kind of funny, but I remember this distinctly. This goes back several years where we first started talking about maybe collaborating on the radio program. Is that you and I were sitting in a hot tub at a conference one year and we were talking about our respective radio shows and how much work and effort it was to kind of put it together and do it every single week. And it kind of leveraged into a discussion about, well, what if we could synergize that and then share the burden a bit for preparation and those kinds of things. And that's really how it all started, I think.
0: It really is. You're exactly right. We were in a pool, though, actually, not a hot tub. And we were in New Orleans.
1: Water. It was warm water.
0: Yeah. And I tell you what, it was a great sense of relief when we started talking about it. And the other thing we have to say, hey, look, for our podcast listeners and friends on the radio, I mean, they probably are all applauding right now because they might be thinking, you know, y'all's monologue was pretty good, but this dialogue is significant.

0: better because there's a lot of synergy that we have a lot of fun as we bust each other's chops and really share our views on how we help so many people in retirement. I don't know. Let's introduce each other a little bit more. Maybe, Michael, why don't you tell my listeners and our listeners a little bit more about maybe where you grew up, about your family, a little bit about your background, whatever you'd want to share to my listeners. And look, I'm going to be watching because they may tune you off. I've got a meter right
1: here. You watch the meter?
0: Yeah.
1: Yeah.
0: Just kidding.
1: Well, the simple answer is I grew up in the Washington, D.C. area and went to school at James Madison University in the heart of the Shenandoah Valley and got an accounting degree. So I started out on the financial side and went on and got my CPA license and started in public accounting. But there was always an interest in financial planning. There was always an interest in investing and those types of things. I mean, I've got two sisters. Both of them are scattered around different parts of the country with their families. But my role has been primarily in the financial services industry all my life. And the biggest reason why I'm a financial advisor today is because I saw a really big need in the marketplace. And that need was to help people understand that what got you up to retirement is not going to get you through retirement. In other words, the same strategies that helped you to accumulate wealth are not going to keep you comfortable when it comes to accessing that wealth to replace your paychecks when you retire. And that became a conviction and a passion for me to help people understand how that works and the best way to do it. What about you, Dave?
0: Well, let me ask a couple of questions then about that. So have you always been a nerd? I'm here in CPA all the way back into, I'm thinking middle school. You were thinking.
1: You like to talk about that, don't you? You know,
0: I do. I like to bust your chops.
1: Hammer that, you know. I think naturally I'm a little more analytical. My father was a computer scientist. He was a programmer back in the day when they had those punch cards, which dates me a little bit.
0: Yeah.
1: But yeah, I've always kind of been a numbers person, been interested in finance and things like that.
0: So when you got into investing from the beginning, was it always with retirees or did that migrate? Were you more of a working with all kinds of ages and then it moved into retirement over time?
1: Well, I mean, you always start out just trying to feel your way. But I quickly realized that the need for retirees to understand that investing to generate income is completely different than accumulating wealth when you're in your 20s to 40s. And so that really became a passion for me early on in my financial planning and investment career. So absolutely.
0: That's amazing that you were able to see that early on. When I tell you a little bit more about my background, it took me a lot longer to see what you saw at a much earlier age. That's for sure.
1: Yeah, absolutely. I mean, it's a tricky road to navigate, but there are some clear distinctions between the way you invest when you're 20 to 40s than when you're approaching retirement and you're in retirement, as our listeners hear us talk about every week on the Retirement Income Show. And if you've got questions or concerns about whether you're ready for retirement, the best thing for you to do is to pick up the phone and call Fellowship Financial Group, 844-308-4861. 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If you're one of the first five callers, 844-308-4861, I'm delighted to give you a copy absolutely free as a gift. Just ask for it by name, Common Sense Income Strategies, and we'll get it out to you right away. Thanks so much for being with us on this episode of the Retirement Income Show. I'm Michael Eastham, in with my good friend and co-host Dave Stearns. And today we're talking about who is that other guy on the radio.
0: Man, for our listeners, especially those in Georgia that are getting to know that other guy a little bit better, you know, Michael, you didn't even use any jargon, which I thought was amazing. You really were talking about the danger of reverse dollar cost averaging. I mean, just this idea that our industry seems to come up with fancy withdrawal strategies for our friends and listeners who are retired, telling them, oh, you can take 4% out, you can take 5% out. Like maybe you put 4% in and 5% out of your paycheck. When you were putting money in and the markets went down, man, you could throw your arms up in great celebration because that meant that you bought more shares on sale. But Michael, what you're talking about, and I want to talk a little bit more about it as well, and that is just when now you're retired and they tell you you can pull 4% out, but when the markets go down, now you're selling shares. You're more and more shares to keep the same income. And so that is the recipe for running out of money before you run out of life.
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1: 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Thanks again for being with us. Our listeners, Dave, have learned a little bit about my background. I mean, certainly that's the Cliff Notes version, but we haven't heard too much about you. So why don't you shed a little bit of light on your background and how you got into this industry, and we'll take it from there.
0: Well, my background and how I got into this is a little bit of a longer road. We ended up at the same place, which I'm grateful for. But, you know, Michael, I grew up in Indiana, went to college at Purdue University. And unlike you, with an accounting business and financial background from the beginning, my emphasis and my major was really on manufacturing and production management. That's kind of what I studied. But maybe even greater than all that, in my fraternity, Michael, of all places, I went to my first Bible study ever. And what that means is that I gave my life to Christ. I certainly didn't come into college thinking that was going to happen, but it certainly changed the next 3 years. So much so that not only did I get my bachelor's of science, but I also got really involved in a campus ministry. And when I got done with college, you know, I thought, man, I was kind of floundering like a lot of guys are. And I'd like to, while I'm still young and can relate to these young guys, I'd like to go into college ministry. So I did, with that same group that was leading the Bible study. And so that's how I got to Georgia, Michael. I went on staff with the college ministry and they said, hey, would you work with the students at Georgia? So I came down to Athens in the fall of 1988. And, you know, I just never went back. It's pretty nice.
1: Wow.
0: It's nice here. And so, yeah, married to my wife, and we have 7 children, and we've raised them all here just in Watkinsville, Georgia. So I was in college ministry, Michael, for about 4 years. But during that time, what started changing in me was I started having a lot of desires for the business world, nothing for manufacturing, mostly for insurance, which is hard for people to understand. I mean, insurance is so nebulous, but So I left college ministry, started working with Georgia Farm Bureau, and I was a home auto life insurance. Remember those days before insurance agents got into investing and banking and vice versa? So I was a home auto life guy, and I did that for 7 years. And within that structure, I started realizing that what I gravitated towards was more of the financial products and older people. And I put all that together in 1999 and left Farm Bureau and went out to focus on long-term care insurance. And that introduced me to retirement planning at that point in my life, in my career.
1: What a great road, even though there were some twists and turns, but still navigating into it to where you are today. I think it's a great testimony of faith and just following your calling. 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Well, thanks so much for being with us on this episode of the Retirement Income Show. I'm Michael Easton, in with my good friend and co-host Dave Stearns. And today, we're helping you to understand who is that other guy.
0: Well, you know, Michael, when I left Farm Bureau, I did long-term care insurance at the kitchen table in North Georgia for 4 years. I left all those products and went down to that one. But you know what that did? That introduced me to the World War II generation. That was like 1999 to 2003. And you know, they're a great generation of people. They were waking up a little bit late to that risk. And I had good relationships with them. And you know what they said, Michael? They said, look, you've helped us with a very big risk, but there are other risks we have in our retirement. And they're the ones that helped me realize that there's a lot of other needs in retirement, like how to be invested properly. And so that's when I began to move into the Stearns Retirement Group, becoming a fiduciary like you, helping people manage their income streams and investments in retirement. So that's where you and I are completely aligned. And I think one of the questions that I would have for both sets of listeners is just like from your perspective, Michael, what do you think the most important piece in putting together the retirement financial puzzle is, if you could even put it in that way?
1: Well, I could narrow it down to two things. Number one has to do with who's representing that case. And you hit it just a moment ago. You talked about the importance of being a fiduciary, meaning that the person that represents that strategy is someone who is aligned with the client needs. That's critical, making sure that any recommendations support the goals. In fact, they're legally obligated as a fiduciary to do that. So that's number one. And then number two has to do with the strategy. And the strategy for folks who are approaching retirement or entering retirement, which those are the folks that we deal with most of the time. And that's our specialty. They need to understand that investing for growth using mutual funds, common stocks, is not the right way to give you confidence that you're going to get income in retirement. Because remember, your paycheck is gone. You've got to make sure now that the money that got you to retirement is going to last you at least 20 to 30 years in retirement. And you need to learn how to generate interest and dividends and dependable income sources from that money. So that's it. Income investing, working with a fiduciary. Those two key points are probably the most important that every retiree needs to understand.
0: Well, there's no surprise here to our listeners, but that would have been my exact answer. I mean, clearly would have been my exact answer. And I think what that means, that makes you and I different. It feels like we're going against the crowd, if you will, in how we advise our clients. And it just seems that Wall Street doesn't understand the reality of what it's like to live without paychecks. And so not making provision with a fiduciary for sustainable, renewable income is a big mistake. And, you know, one of the concerns that I have, Michael, about our industry is just that our industry is confusing. Our industry is addicted to investing for growth. And that's great for those accumulation years. But the problem is that when you get to the retirement years, you know, your advisor can't come off of the addiction of growth investing. That's a big problem, because that's how you could run out of money. And then our industry doesn't use plain English. And so you combine the wrong philosophy with jargon, and then you get people that come in to see us on a regular basis, and they're just confused.
1: I think so. And the key element from an advisory standpoint is that we're all trained by the same folks. We all go through the same type of training. And that training simply tells us to believe that buy low and sell high is always the strategy. It's not about timing the market. It's about time in the market. Those mantras in the words of Wall Street are what every investor should do for the duration of their lives. But you and I know that if the market goes down at the wrong time, then a retiree or someone who's very close to retirement could have their entire dreams of retirement shattered. And that's critical. However, if you're investing more on a more conservative basis using tools like individual bonds or bond-like instruments, preferred stocks, etc., things that are designed to pay you interest, that becomes the renewable resource that simply helps you to pay your bills and enjoy the life that you always dreamed of for the stress-free retirement.
0: We're really just talking about an income first, then right. growth second mindset. It's not hard to set aside dollars to create the income stream you need. And if you've got other dollars, of course, invest for growth. But don't be willy-nilly. Do it in that order.
1: It's just a different strategy that you need to understand so that you can be prepared for retirement. 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Well, thanks so much for being with us on this episode of the Retirement Income Show. I'm Michael Easton, in with Dave Stearns, and today we are talking about who is that other guy? Well, Dave, I think it's important that we take some time like we have today and let our listeners know who we really are and why we have the convictions that we do about the investment strategies. And I want our listeners to really understand how different this is from the traditional financial model of 95% of the financial advisors that are out there, because investing for growth is what they teach us all. That's where they expect you to stay. But when you get to retirement, you have to change that mindset. You have to understand where your replacement income is coming from, and you need to have it from a renewable income source like interest and dividends. And that's what this program is really all about. And that's where you and I unite together for that common cause.
0: Wow, that's so well said. I'm glad we're ending the program with that right there. You know, when you hear from Michael and you hear from me, you get the same message, 2X.
1: Right.
0: And it's because we both share the exact same calling and conviction for you, our listeners.
1: Well, Dave, it happened so fast, but once again, we're out of time on this episode of the Retirement Income Show. I'm Michael Easton, in with Dave Stearns. Thanks for being with us. Make it an amazing week with the ones you love. And we'll be back again soon with another episode of the Retirement Income Show.
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1: Well, red flags are never good, right? I mean, you hear about red flags that could trigger an IRS audit, or the red flag when one of your kids tells you something that just doesn't pass the sniff test. But what about red flags in your retirement? Red flags can mean big problems in this area. You need to be on the lookout for them. And that's why we're going to address them for you on this special edition of the Retirement Income Show.
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1: Welcome, everyone. I'm Michael Eastham, in with Dave Stearns. Thanks so much for joining us on this special edition of the Retirement Income Show. Well, today we want to cover some of the biggest red flags that can run your retirement off the rails if you're not prepared. And I know, Dave, you hear the term red flags all the time. And one of the biggest red flags people are concerned about is the IRS, right? We hear it every year in the tax department here. It's like, oh, we don't want to raise any red flags, right? But there are other ones too.
0: Yeah, there are. I mean, when you hear the word red flag, it can send a little shiver down your spine.
1: Absolutely.
0: Because it just signals, I mean, it's not even caution. It's something isn't right. Something could be too good to be true. You can hear someone talking about it. And when they bring up something that's too good to be true, it raises a big red flag, doesn't it?
1: I got a rainbow unicorn I'd like to give to you, right?
0: Or you got George Strait's Oceanfront Property song. It's pretty hilarious. I think our listeners know our friends. I've got some oceanfront property in Arizona, he says. From my front porch, you can see the sea. He says, again, I've got some oceanfront property in Arizona. He says, if you'll buy that, I'll throw the Golden Gate in for free.
1: That's exactly what we're talking about, right? Something sounds a little bit quirky about that that just doesn't pass the sniff test. And you know what it sounds like when your kids tell you something that raises an eyebrow, or it doesn't make sense, or it makes you want to dig a little deeper, right? Well, the same thing is true in your retirement. You know, if you don't pay attention to the things that could be the red flags, whether you're approaching retirement or you're already in retirement, well, you could find your retirement off the rails. And we want to keep you from doing that. We want to keep you from hitting those red flags and having them affect you. So identifying them in advance. And one of those things is not really having a good handle on what your monthly needs and wants are. In other words, your income, right, Dave?
0: Yeah, and that is a red flag. I've had some people in my office here just this week, Michael, where I was just telling this lady, very dear lady, I said, look, you're already retired. You're not even sure exactly what you want your retirement to look like. You can't identify your goals. You're not even sure what your dreams are. And I don't blame you, is what I said to her. It's a red flag to me that you've got an advisor that already has you in financial strategies. And guess what? He doesn't know them. That's the real problem. And that's a red flag.
1: That's a great point. I mean, you think about things like everyone wants to do some traveling in retirement. But is that travel, is it domestic? Is it international? Do you plan to travel coach or first class? Are you staying at the Holiday Inn or are you staying at the Ritz-Carlton? I mean, all of those can have impacts
0: that's right.
1: on your actual needs, your wants. So understanding that piece is critical. And when we talk about needs, it's just, what do you need in order to keep the lights on, pay your bills, and live out just a basic life in retirement without having a job? It's a critical piece, and you need to know it. 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Schedule a complimentary retirement risk review today, and we'll be happy to get you on the calendar and sit down with you right away. Well, thanks so much for being with us on this episode of the Retirement Income Show. I'm Michael Eastham in with Dave Stearns, and today we're addressing the red flags of retirement. Dave, there are a couple of things that are red flags that kind of fly under the radar screen. In other words, you don't realize that this is a problem until it's a major problem, and that is having too many accounts. You know, complexity itself is a red flag. When you get to retirement, it's important to simplify your accounts and do the best you can to consolidate them so you have a handle on them. And I bring this up and I talk about it flying under the radar because I read an article just the other day in a 2025 study by Capitalize. It estimates that Americans have forgotten or abandoned 31.9 million 401k accounts. And they estimate that the value of those 31.9 million accounts is in excess of $2 trillion. Now, that's a staggering number when you think about it.
0: Wow, it really
1: is. Just forgotten about.
0: Just forgotten about it. And I like how you're framing it. I like that article. And I see it over here as well. And it's just, I think it's a reflection of our industry, Michael. Meaning, I think that Wall Street has been really helpful helping people build wealth through good investing, but we make everything so complicated. I mean, everything right. about retirement planning is complex. And so people do end up with dangling 401ks, accounts that they're not even sure about. I can see exactly how that can happen. Yeah.
1: And so it's kind of like that squirrel syndrome. A lot of times people have shorter term jobs and they'll start a 401k here and then go to the next job and start a 401k there and forget about the other one. It's like the squirrel syndrome. He buries nuts all along the way. And the statistic that I read a long time ago was that a squirrel forgets about 75% of the nuts that he buries.
0: It's the guy when you did that research.
1: Come on. Following squirrels around. But this problem of too many accounts leads to other red flags as unintended consequences. Like, of course, the obvious one is not knowing what your total assets are. But it makes it difficult to keep track of beneficiaries over time. And then another one that's probably not thought about is, well, first of all, incorrect RMDs. If you don't know you have other 401ks out there, then you're going to calculate RMDs wrong. But a lot of folks that we talk to take advantage of something called a backdoor Roth. And if you try to initiate a backdoor Roth, but you have other IRA accounts, well, guess what? That whole opportunity could blow up in your face and create a massive tax bomb if you're not careful.
0: Yeah. Well, this doesn't sound really good, Michael, what we're talking about here, but I'm really glad we're pointing it out because it really doesn't need to be under the radar. That RMD issue is a big problem. People don't realize it. And you can't even commingle. If you've got a 401k and an IRA, you just right. can't commingle those RMDs. The penalty for missing an RMD, I mean, it got more favorable. I mean, it's on sale. It's a great penalty. You went from 50% to 25%. How does that sound?
1: Right? That's right. What a deal. It's half price.
0: Yeah, exactly.
1: A half price penalty.
0: That's right.
1: That's a good one. But yeah, this is something that's killer. And another one that's really important is underestimating taxes. People don't think about their tax strategy. They just think that, well, I'm going to be retired, so I won't pay as much in taxes. And that's one that we see all the time.
0: It is. And I knew you would go there early in our radio.
1: Of course.
0: So, you big CPA squirrel syndrome guy. No, I tell you the other thing that it fits in this same category, Michael, and it's the IRMA penalty. It's the income related modified or Medicare
1: adjustment amount.
0: Adjustment, man. I tell you what, that's a bad thing. People do Roth conversions and they create a little bit more income and they think they've covered the taxes, but they forget about IRMA, which is lurking. And then all of a sudden, that Roth conversion into a really high Medicare Part B premium. And that's bad. That's a red flag right there.
1: Yeah, no question. Again, knowing that in advance, knowing what those income thresholds are can significantly help you. And when you think about taxes as well, your RMDs can bump you into a higher tax bracket. Yeah. So you could get a double whammy, higher tax bracket and IRMA knocking on your doorstep. 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Schedule that complimentary retirement risk review, and we'll get that on the calendar right away. Thanks again for being with us on this episode of the Retirement Income Show. I'm Michael Eastham, in with my good friend Dave Stearns. And today we're addressing the red flags of retirement.
0: You know, Michael, another problem I see, I have some clients, and one of the biggest reasons they became a client is because their former advisor would always bring up buckets and speed limits and all these little gimmicks that would help them to know when they were going to run out of money. But essentially, he was fine because they were going to run out of money at 90. And the lady kept saying to me, and what if I live to be 97, then what? And it's a big deal. People often do underestimate life expectancy. It's okay if a client does that, but it's not okay when you're working with an advisor that doesn't keep his or her eye on the reality of long life expectancy and make provisions for that with retirement planning.
1: Yeah, no question. I mean, don't assume that you're going to die early either. I mean, I have a lot of people that say, well, I'm going to start Social Security early because no one in my family lived beyond 75 or something like that.
0: Right.
1: I'm like, look, things have changed. Medical technology changes. Who knows how that's going to turn out? And you don't want to get stuck with living too long and running out of money in retirement. Well, red flags should make you stop and think. We've touched on a few, but the biggest red flag could mean you have a financial bull charging at you to knock your retirement into oblivion. That's coming up next on the Retirement Income Show.
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1: 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Thanks so much for being with us.
0: Well, I don't know, Michael, if I should apologize to our listeners and our
1: friends. For
0: what? Well, I mean, you're scaring them, man. I mean, you're talking about a bull charging a red flag. I mean, look, were you a matador in your previous life?
1: Oh, man, I hear the music in the background.
0: And you think about a financial bull and knocking them into oblivion? I mean, you're scaring our friends. But look, the reality is that they could be holding the red flag. They could be the unknowing matador holding the red flag. And like you've said, the bull often wins. And we're not talking about the bull of Wall Street, are we? We're talking about the bull that can send their financial retirement off the rails into oblivion. So look, one of the first things that comes to my mind, a red flag that they could be holding and not knowing it, is they're blissfully into their retirement. They're 2 years in and they've got an advisor that they trust. And their advisor has talked to them about the 4% rule, and they just like hook, line, and sinker believe it. But then they come in and talk to us, and we point out the red flag. And that is that's just a withdrawal strategy. That's just kind of how to meter withdrawals. That is not investing for income. That is a huge red flag, isn't it?
1: It's a significant red flag, Dave, because if you just have a traditional portfolio of stocks or mutual funds or even bond funds for that matter, then the fact is that you're going to end up having to sell shares more than likely in order to satisfy your income needs, if not now, at some point in the future. And by selling shares when the market is down, that means you're not prepared for a market downturn, because when you sell shares when the market price is down, you have to sell more shares. That means you're selling your principal, you're selling too much of your principal. And even when the market comes back up, then the prices of your portfolio doesn't come back up, because guess what? The shares are gone. And that's the red flag that indicates the bull has just jabbed you where the sun don't shine.
0: Yeah, man, that's so true. And when the shares are gone, it's kind of like land. They're not making it anymore. When you sell shares, you don't have them. Like when 08 and 09 happened, I mean, our listeners and friends understand this. When they were putting money in their 401k every month systematically and the market went down, that was a glorious thing for them because they could keep buying more shares on sale. But we're talking about the reverse of this. Like you just pointed out, and the 4% rule doesn't seem to give way to that too much. It'll be fine. The Monte Carlo simulations say that you should be okay to age 90. We can't live like that in retirement. We can't have a plan that sells shares in down markets and hopes it's going to work out. Big red flag. You got to be investing for income.
1: 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Thanks for being with us on this episode of the Retirement Income Show. I'm Michael Easton, in with my good friend Dave Stearns, and together we are tackling the red flags of retirement.
0: Well, you know, when you're watching those little videos and that matador is holding that red flag and all of a sudden you see the people get out of the way because the bull's coming, there's a couple people that can't get out of the way, man, and they get horned pretty bad. But there are those that get out of the way. Look, if you're realizing maybe you've been holding the red flag, maybe you got a withdrawal strategy, can I just tell you how to turn that into a green flag where you can be that guy that gets safely over the wall when the bull's coming? And we're not talking about the bull of Wall Street. We're talking about the financial bull that can help you run out of money. You can turn it in to a green light by investing properly for income. There is a way to invest in retirement where you significantly would be lowering your amount of risk and significantly increasing the amount of dividends and interest that your portfolio creates. Special thing about dividends and interest is it happens every year. You can actually take the dividends out without worrying about selling any shares. Now we're getting into something exciting, aren't we, Michael?
1: It's very exciting to me. Unfortunately, the Wall Street world doesn't look at it that way. Wall Street looks at it as not sexy, not exciting, and yet they're trying to sell the fact that you want to buy low and sell high, and that's the best way to do it. Constantly on the look for the next Nvidia or next AI stock or something exciting and thrilling. What we do is just, we kind of like watching the paint dry or watching the grass grow. You pick your analogy, but those are the types of things. Watching the paint dry is what's going to get you through retirement. Watching the next big thing is what could get you up to retirement, but you certainly don't want to bet the ranch. That's why investing and knowing that you have interest and dividends that replace your salary, that is something that's a known. That's a known way to invest. It's a way that you can budget and accomplish all the things that you want to do in retirement without spending down your principal. Yeah. So it's a critical aspect.
0: I often will tell people, look, if you've got $1 million, just as an easy round number, if you knew you could take $4,500 a month, maybe $5,000 a month out every month. So let's say you took $5,000 a month out. You took $60,000 out and you did that for 10 years. You took $600,000 out of your $1 million portfolio. If you still had about $1 million plus or minus, would that be a win? Michael, everyone falls out of their chair and they're like, yeah, that'd be a win. That's as good as it gets. That's as boring as it is. That is the reality of eating the eggs and not touching the chicken.
1: And one thing I want to caution our listeners about is that the analogy that you just gave, Dave, is actually a perfect analogy. You can spend the money and it comes back, but realize that you're not investing for growth. So it's easy to say, okay, well, I collected this money. Or if you're not collecting the money, you're just reinvesting dividends.
0: Yeah.
1: It's easy to say, well, the stock market went up by 20% last year, but my account value is not much higher. But the real factor that's important is it's not about the market value of your investments. It's about the income that you're generating. Because especially if you're not using the income and we're reinvesting those dividends, well, the good news for you is you've got a built-in inflation hedge, because every new share that we buy with dividends means that you're going to have a little bit more income the next time around.
0: And I love you pointing out that distinction, because I notice when people make the switch to investing more for income and less for growth, they love the income, but they get confused when the markets are growing. But I want to even point out that we can use bonds, we can use individual bonds. We can use dividend paying preferred stocks, but we can also use common stocks, which are growth stocks that also pay good dividends as a piece of the portfolio, which means there now is the opportunity to have a growth component, but we're not going to lose our minds trying to get growth for our retired clients by investing in AI, because as soon as that happens, then they get a big loss. And so we don't have to leave the stock market necessarily just to invest for dividends. We can use some really good blue chip large cap stocks that pay great dividends as well.
1: 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Thanks so much for being with us on this episode of the Retirement Income Show. Once again, my name is Michael Easton. I'm in with my good friend Dave Stearns. And today we're talking about the red flags of retirement. Well, Dave, one other thing I wanted to at least address is this is kind of an emotional thing. It's like you want to make sure you're not retiring from something. You want to retire to something. In other words, if you're just retiring because you're bored at your job or you're sick of the stress, boredom and isolation, loss of purpose, that rarely gets talked about, but it affects your health. It affects your spending habits. We've seen situations where people don't have anything to do. There's no purpose in retirement. And they end up at Home Depot way too often spending your nest egg on doodads like a 20-foot Santa Claus. And you don't want to be that person. So you want to make sure that you have some purpose, that the purpose that you define for retirement is part of your core values. It gives you the peace of moving forward and living out the rest of your days to be the best edition of yourself that you could be in your lifetime. Well, Dave, it happens way too fast, but once again, we're out of time on this episode. I'm Michael Easom, in with my good friend Dave Stearns. Thanks so much for being with us on the Retirement Income Show. Make it an amazing week with the ones you love. We'll be back again soon with another episode of the Retirement Income Show.
3: 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That's 844-308-4861. 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
11: Breaking news this hour from townhall.com. I'm Michael Harrington. The Pentagon says it has ended its latest round of airstrikes on Iran, which include targeting the paramilitary Revolutionary Guard over an attack that killed American troops in Jordan. The military central command says in a statement it hit, quote, Iranian military coastal surveillance and air defense facilities, maritime capabilities, and missile and drone storage sites. A Massachusetts tax experiment is getting a second look. Correspondent Ken Lorman reports taxpayers can voluntarily pay a higher state income tax rate, but very few do.
12: The option was created as a way for residents who favor higher taxes to contribute more revenue. But according to figures highlighted by Unleash Prosperity, only 1,570 taxpayers, about 0.05% of more than 3.2 million filers, chose the higher rate last year. Supporters of lower taxes say the results suggest most taxpayers prefer keeping their own money. Ken Lorman reporting.
11: The World Cup final is getting a helping hand from a big weather system.
13: Meteorologists say smoke from the Canadian wildfires that has engulfed the Northeast in haze is expected to mostly clear from the New Jersey area just in time for the World Cup final on Sunday, thanks to thunderstorms passing through the area. Warnings of unhealthy air quality remain in effect across a wide swath of the United States. Rain and thunder boomed at MetLife Stadium, where the final is taking place. The storm front will largely move the smoke out of the Northeast before the final between Spain and Argentina. I'm Lisa Dwyer.
11: Russia has attacked Kiev overnight with ballistic missiles and other weapons, killing one person and wounding at least 16. The attack highlights Ukraine's shortage of U.S.-made Patriot air defense systems. More on these stories at townhall.com.
14: This is Hugh Hewitt for townhall.com. President Trump was a guest on my program last week. He put the number of Iranians massacred by the regime over 2 days in January at 52,000. So we know the ruthlessness of the men in charge in Iran. In light of that, it is entirely understandable that the Iranian people are reticent to take to the streets again. And this has become clear. The current public faces of the Rump regime in Iran don't have any authority over the killers with the guns. Eli Lake is among the most respected national security reporters in the United States. He explained to me last week how the history of regime collapses tell us we ought to be watching for splits within the ranks of those men with guns. That's how revolutions against dictators begin and then gain momentum. When a cadre see the endgame and they don't want to be on the wrong side when everything falls apart. Watch closely. It only takes a few people to crack the whole of the IRGC tyranny. I'm Hugh Hewitt.
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16: 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For more information and to apply for the Vice President Technical Support position, go to Threat Locker's career page, careers at Threat Locker, https://jobs-boards.greenhouse.io/threatlocker/jobs/61046800004.
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19: this week on Capitol Hill, where we go beyond the headlines to bring you the story shaping Washington and the world. I'm your host, Tony Perkins.
20: Tonight, I'm announcing the immediate declassification and release of critical intelligence, revealing shocking vulnerabilities in our election infrastructure. This evidence shows that the election system we have dangerously exposes and really exposes, like levels never thought possible, to hacking, exploitation, and foreign interference.
19: That was President Donald Trump in a primetime address Thursday night announcing the release of new declassified material concerning foreign election interference by

0: president is just paving the way for undermining of the fall's election. How do you respond to that?
1: I think that was not what the president was trying to do here. I think that he mostly, it seemed like, I think a lot of people would have expected him to say that this meant that the election was stolen and really focus more on the 2020 election. And it seemed like really he was looking forward to ways that the election integrity of the United States can be improved. And I think we all know that Save America Act, if it does pass, probably cannot be implemented by the midterms. And so I think he's more looking forward to elections to come and thinking about the vulnerabilities that he's identified.
0: And what about the declassified information pointing to foreign interference specifically from the Chinese Communist Party?
1: That was very interesting. So we've all heard so much, particularly from the left, about Russian interference in elections. And so to hear that it could be the CCP itself interfering is a horrifying thought. And I think the president was focusing on saying that CCP didn't want him to win because they knew he would create a strong national defense and that he would put tariffs on them. And so they didn't want him to win. And so I think that's interesting. As these files have been released, everyone will be able to check them out for themselves. And another good aspect of this is that he says that he's going to be doing investigations with the DOJ, FBI, et cetera. And so those who are skeptical, I think we all can follow the investigations and see what the result is of this, because he's going to be filing criminal charges. And so there will be a lot of information to follow in coming months on this information to see how safe or unsafe our elections really are.
0: I think it's very important that the president has declassified this information and is putting it out there for the American people to see, because I think the level of trust that Americans have in the government is at an all-time low. And I think this supporting documentation, this evidence is needed, and I commend the president for putting it out there. I want to go back to the House for just a moment. This week, a vote in the House demonstrating a major shift, even in the Democratic Party, regarding aid to Israel, where half of the Democratic caucus voted against aid going to one of our strategic allies, Israel. This, for years, has been a bipartisan issue, but apparently not anymore.
1: Yes, that was a shocking switch up, 100 Democrats voting against all aid to Israel. I think people in both parties have conversations about how much American aid should be given to foreign countries, but the idea of cutting all aid to Israel could have a catastrophic outcome for all people who live there. They're completely surrounded by terrorists, and they've been a key ally to the United States for a long time. And so I think it really shows a strong shift in the Democrat Party, and it raises the question of, can someone support Israel and be a Democrat anymore?
0: One final question for you. We've got just a little over a minute left. You reported recently that the Trump administration has taken action on an HHS rule regarding federal funds for hospitals that perform transitions on gender transitions on children. What did the administration do, and why is this significant?
1: So I wrote this story because there's a lot of concern this week that the administration was abandoning a rule that it put forward in December that would make it a condition to participate in Medicare for and Medicaid for hospitals to not perform child transgender procedures. And so people thought they weren't moving forward with it because it wasn't listed in the federal rule agenda. However, it was added yesterday, so I was able to report that this means the administration is moving forward with the final rule that's expected around December of this year that would make sure that hospitals cannot have federal dollars if they're going to be giving kids these irreversible hormones, surgeries, et cetera.
0: Which has been a top priority for this administration, with the president even mentioning that Thursday night in his primetime address. Elizabeth Mitchell, I want to thank you for joining us. As always, great to see and have you on the program. All right, stay tuned, folks. Still to come, House Speaker Mike Johnson will be joining us. And coming up next, Congressman Pat Harrigan is going to be joining us. He's a member of the House Armed Services Committee, so don't go away.
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0: Welcome back to This Week on Capitol Hill. I'm your host, Tony Perkins. Well, this week, the United States continued striking targets in Iran as the conflict increasingly centered on control of the strategically critical Strait of Hormuz. White House Press Secretary Caroline Leavitt said the renewed strikes came in response to Iran's violation of the Memorandum of Understanding. While the administration has indicated that it remains open to negotiations with the Iranian regime, the United States broadened its target set as the week came to a close, striking bridges in southern Iran, airport facilities, and other infrastructure supporting Iran's military operation. Joining us now is North Carolina Congressman Pat Harrigan. Congressman Harrigan is a combat-decorated Army Green Beret, a graduate of West Point, and a former Special Forces commander who served two deployments in Afghanistan. He now serves on the House Armed Services Committee, including the Subcommittee on Special Operations and Intelligence, where he's directly involved and congressional oversight of America's military readiness, intelligence capabilities, and response to threats posed by nations such as Iran. Congressman Harrigan, welcome to the program. Thanks for joining us.
2: Tony, it's always great to be with you. Thank you for having me.
0: So let me start with this question. What's your assessment of the latest developments as the United States and Iran continue exchanging these attacks?
2: Well, I think it's unfortunate that we are where we are, but I do think that the president understands we basically have two resolutions here. We either need to declare victory and we need to leave, and I think that there are good reasons to consider that option, or we actually need to finish the job that we set out to achieve in Iran. And I think that that is seemingly where the administration has decided to go over the last 6 days. I think we've struck now for six straight days, kind of post the end of the ceasefire. But as you and I have discussed earlier this week, if you do want to finish the job, you have to demonstrably change the overall approach to which you're taking with Iran, because you have to put the Iranian regime in a box where they have to decide between taking care of their 92 million people who are not part of the IRGC, who simply want jobs, opportunity, a reasonable quality of life, or, with the limited resources the regime has, continue to pursue red lines that are intolerable to the United States of America. We have not yet put them in that box. But I think with the strikes over the last couple days, it seems like the administration is maybe moving towards showing the Iranian regime we are willing to put them in that box.
0: Congressman Harrigan, let me ask you this question. What are the risks long term to leave before the objectives that were stated at the outset of this conflict, if they're not accomplished? What are the risks?
2: Well, there are significant risks to both courses of action. And I think that's the unfortunate consideration that you just have to admit to at this stage of the conflict, given where it's developed, where it's been on again, off again. Time is never on our side, right? I mean, this entire conflict boils down to who owns the time. And I'll give you a hint, it's not the United States for a variety of reasons. But with respect to the specific question of what are the risks, well, the risks are certainly that we have global and geopolitical instability due to Iran's utilization of force throughout the region. That includes against commercial shipping in the Strait of Hormuz. That includes the concept of tolling for geographical areas that against maritime law are very, very clear. That's a bedrock foundation. You cannot charge tolls for geographic formations anywhere in the world. That's part of freedom of navigation. There's also, I think, parallels back to the 1984 withdrawal from Lebanon, where the Reagan administration effectively just said, you know what, we're being targeted and we're having all this friction and frustration because we're actually present here in the region. We just need to withdraw. But what happened in Lebanon after we withdrew? We got Hezbollah. So you've got a lot of considerations, historical considerations that you have to make here that would lead you to believe that if we leave problems unsolved, they generally come back with a vengeance and in much greater fashion. When we left Iraq, we got ISIS. When we left Afghanistan, we got the Taliban back. So I think we've got to be very clear-eyed about what the risks are here. And there are certainly risks with reengaging too, Tony.
0: We're going to talk a little bit later with the speaker in the program about Reconciliation 3.0. Part of that is funding for the military. The military's leadership saying they're running very low on funds. How long can we maintain this conflict without additional funding from Congress?
2: Well, the reality is that the administration can likely continue this operation going for quite some time, but they would have to reprogram the reconciliation dollars from the first reconciliation last July, which I can tell you right now would not make anybody happy. It's not going to make the Democrats happy because they want the war over. It's also not going to make any members of Congress happy because there's already consternation over how those funds have not been spent, right? Congress has all these parochial interests, and certainly we want to achieve president's agenda of modernizing the military. Those were supposed to be forward-looking strategic investments that should have already been made. But out of that $150 billion, only 30% of it has been spent. that leaves 70% of it. But if it gets reprogrammed from forward-looking investments in new, lower-cost, highly capable technology, and it gets reprogrammed to providing for operations in a conflict that only has 25% approval of the American people, I can tell you that's going to be very problematic for the next reconciliation that we're contemplating right now.
0: We just have a little over 2 minutes left, Congressman Harrigan. You two options. We declare victory or objectives obtained and we leave, or we finish what we said we were going to do. That would be a break with how America has operated in the last 50 years, going all the way back to Korea, where we fought these wars of containment as opposed to outright victory.
2: Well, and I think we've always fought from a position that limited war has some sort of a basis in reality. And it doesn't. There's no historical example for this. I mean, we forget the last war that we really won. And I mean, you can say we won Desert Storm because we used shock and awe. We actually did what we were supposed to do. But the last war that the United States really won was World War II. And we often take for granted that we won World War II because we firebombed almost every major German city, every major Japanese city. We dropped two nuclear bombs on Hiroshima and Nagasaki. But the bottom line is Germany stopped fighting because we killed 37% of their adult male population. That is really hard for people to swallow, but there's no historical evidence or precedent to say that limited conflict works. So if you're not willing to employ total war, then you shouldn't go to war, right? Because the outcomes of failed conflict, of failed foreign intervention, have been absolutely terrible for the United States of America in the last 80 years. We've got to get right on the thought philosophy of what conflict is, which is why we should avoid it at all costs. But when we decide to go, we better darn well go, Tony.
0: So, Congressman, there's two issues there. Number one, the leadership has to understand that. But then secondly, the leadership has to communicate that to the American people, because I don't think the American people understand that truth.
2: Well, and unfortunately, in this conflict, neither of those two things seem to happen, right? You had civilian decisions being made, which is, look, that's the way that our government is supposed to operate, with the commander-in-chief and his network of advisors. But if they don't have that military and historical background and context in which to make those decisions, it's very easy to make decisions in a fishbowl that aren't necessarily connected to reality. And then second, this war was not communicated to Congress. It wasn't communicated to the American people. It wasn't communicated to our allies. And so, yeah, I'd say we kind of fell flat on both of those two fronts. The question is, where do we go from here? We do have options. We have had successes on the ground in this conflict. So let's actually make the decisions we need to make.
0: Congressman Harrigan, I want to thank you for joining us. Appreciate your insight and understanding. Folks, stick with us. We're back with more after this.
12: With SRN News, I'm Michael Harrington in Washington. The U.S. military says it has ended its latest round of airstrikes on Iran, which included targeting the Revolutionary Guard over an attack that killed American troops in Jordan. Central Command also said it has hit, quote, Iranian military coastal surveillance and air defense facilities, maritime capabilities, and missile and drone storage sites. Iran has provided no overall information on its material losses in the U.S. campaign, which has lasted about a week. Russia attacked Kiev overnight with ballistic missiles and other weapons, killing one and wounding 16 people, according to local authorities. The attack highlights Ukraine's shortage of U.S.-made Patriot air defense systems. President Trump has said he's prepared to grant Ukraine licenses to produce Patriots, but the details and timeline remain unclear. The attack occurred early this morning. This is SRN News.
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14: 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Then America entered the scene. America was different than any other government the world had ever seen. America set up a government that set rules not to limit the people, but to limit what government could do. 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Maybe it would be wise for us to remember the words of President Reagan. As government expands, liberty contracts.
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18: Most Americans think of Abraham Lincoln and they think of the Civil War or the Emancipation. But in 1862, he signed another hugely significant piece of legislation, the Homestead Act. It offered eligible Americans up to 160 acres of land, not as a prize for the powerful, but as an opportunity for ordinary families willing to live on it, work it, and build something lasting. Why did it matter? Because Lincoln understood that freedom was not merely the absence of tyranny. Rather, freedom required responsibility, labor, stewardship, and moral courage. A free people must be given room to build, but they also must be willing to cultivate what they have been given. That still matters today. Liberty without responsibility decays. Opportunity without character collapses. Lincoln's lesson is clear. A nation stays free when its people remain willing to work, build, and steward freedom under God.
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0: Thanks for tuning in to This Week on Capitol Hill. I'm Tony Perkins, your host. President Trump delivered a White House address on Thursday night focused on vulnerabilities of America's election system. During the approximately 26-minute speech, the president urged Congress to pass the Save America Act as he announced the newly declassified intelligence that revealed the Chinese Communist Party sought to influence U.S. elections. Joining me now to discuss this is Dr. Robert Destro, former Assistant Secretary of State for Democracy, Human Rights, and Labor during the first Trump administration, where he had a focus on China-related issues. Dr. Destro, welcome to This Week on Capitol Hill. Thanks for joining us.
20: Well, thanks for having me. This is it's great, and it's a timely topic.
0: Well, let's talk about this. Thursday night, President Trump declassified intelligence related to Chinese efforts to influence U.S. elections. Now, without getting into classified details, what is the biggest takeaway that Americans should understand from these documents?
20: Well, the biggest takeaway is that American systems, election systems, are wide open. Just like just like they always warn you on the computer security, you know, election systems are basically PCs. You're voting on a PC. They're hackable. They're open, and they're vulnerable.
0: Is China's objective here simply to help or hurt a particular candidate, as President Trump kind of alluded to? They were after him in the 2020 election. Or do they have a broader goal to weaken America's confidence in our democratic institutions and systems?
20: Well, I'd say the easiest answer to that question is all of the above. It depends on who you talk to. They certainly, the president was right in his speech when he said they wanted to get rid of him. There's just no question about that. But I don't think they actually know enough about American politics to pick favorites. You know, but China's not the only country that does this. The president made it clear that, too, last night.
0: Now, are these newly released declassified documents best understood as evidence of a single operation, or as another reminder that the Chinese Communist Party is engaged in a more long-term campaign to weaken America's institutions and advance its own interest?
20: Well, I think they should first and foremost be looked at as evidence of what happened. We will be doing a lot of heavy digging into that material, but the fact of the matter is China does everything long-term. And sometimes they're reacting to us, sometimes they're reacting to their own internal imperatives. But I will guarantee you that that China's not the only one. We're going to find a lot of very interesting information in those documents. And what I'm intrigued about, and we can't get into here, is why everybody takes such great pains to deny anything's wrong when we've known for well over 10 years that these electronic voting machines are a problem.
0: So, Dr. Destro, let me ask you this question. You know, we know that that China has been engaged in a long-term influence campaign. I mean, they hire former politicians to lobby for them. I mean, they have a strong presence in Washington, D.C. That's influence. The evidence that the president is declassifying suggests it's more than influence, it's interference, is it not?
20: Oh, yeah, absolutely. Influence is kind of it's one of the beginning overt ways of influencing things. But if you look at something, and I invite your audience to look it up, the software Pegasus that they can put on your phone. I mean, just spying on you is interference, you know, because then they can predict, you know, how to make those influence campaigns more effective, and they can take more active measures, which I think they're doing with respect to some of the unrest we have here in the country.
0: So this is a broad issue. It's not just elections, not just the federal government. So what are the most important steps that America should take to better protect itself, not just the federal government, but states, businesses, universities, churches, and even ordinary citizens, as we heard last night from or heard Thursday night from the president, that they have they've gained information on voters all across this country?
20: Well, I think that most of your listeners need to understand they're being spied on constantly. You know, and the question is, how do you protect yourself? For those who have the obligation to run elections, you know, it's the idea that you would vote on an internet-connected PC is just insane. You're just asking for trouble. And we've known that for well over 20 years. My first voting machine case was litigated back in 2005. And we were like, you know, why would you ever want to vote on a PC? Especially one that's connected to the internet. So first thing you do is fix the problem.
0: All right, Dr. Bob Destro, we're out of time, but great conversation. We're going to continue to follow this as more information becomes available to the public. Always great to see you.
20: Thanks for having me.
0: All right, folks, stick with us. On the other side of the break, House Speaker Mike Johnson joins us as we talk about what's on the agenda as Congress returns next week ahead of the August recess. So don't go away. We have more straight ahead.
1: In the War of 1812, our nation fought and won America's religious freedom. Today, that constitutional right is being assaulted once more from within.
21: Religious liberty and rights in general were under attack. We all of a sudden became the enemy.
1: In the important new documentary by Dawn's Early Light, anti-Christian bias is exposed at the highest levels of government.
22: I got 6 months of house arrest, 5 years probation.
23: I'm sorry, our rights have been suspended?
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0: On Capitol Hill, I'm Tony Perkins, your host. Well, the House Budget Committee this week advanced a framework for Reconciliation 3.0, which includes scaled-back funding for defense and intelligence. The measure also includes agricultural aid and funds to improve election integrity, which the president touched on Thursday night. Now, this marks a key step for Republican leaders as they look to pass this measure, along with several other key items, before the upcoming August recess. Joining us now for our weekly conversation to discuss this and more is House Speaker Mike Johnson. He represents Louisiana's 4th Congressional District. He's on the road in Iowa. Mr. Speaker, welcome back to This Week on Capitol Hill.
27: Hey, Tony, great to be with you. Campaigning, barnstorming through the state of Iowa with our candidates out here getting ready for this midterm election. And yet we still have, as you said, back on Capitol Hill, a very aggressive agenda ahead of us next week. We're moving, pushing forward the America First agenda. Sadly, you know, as we discuss all the time, the Democrats don't want any part of this anymore. And so we got to do it on our own. And that necessitates the use of tools like reconciliation and a CR, continuing resolution, that will try to pass next week, because we're going to have to fund the government on our own. The Democrats don't want any part of it.
0: And there's a lot on the plate. I mean, I know you're accustomed to, you know, 23-hour days, but the fact is you've got the Reconciliation 3.0, you've got the National Defense Authorization Act, and a CR that would fund the government through the election. Those in and of themselves could take weeks. You're going to get all this done next week.
27: Well, they could, but, you know, we have done a lot of preparation work leading into this. Now, Reconciliation 3.0 has changed in its scope, and some of these changes are by necessity because of the shifting landscape in politics, the loss of Senator Lindsey Graham, who was a central figure because he was the chairman of the Budget Committee in the Senate and was effectively the quarterback on that side, the dynamics that are shifting in terms of national security and all the rest. So we have to adapt to that and move forward. But on each of those measures that you discussed, a lot of work has gone into this in the previous months leading up to this point, and desperate times call for desperate measures. The reason we have to get Reconciliation 3.0 done is because it has those three elements that you mentioned. It is the vehicle for us to deliver the Save America Act to the president's desk. It is the only way to do it, because remember, there's no way to get 60 votes for Save America in the Senate. The Democrats just simply won't go along with that, and you've only got 53 Republicans. But we're going to make it a reconciliation matter, tying it to the budget with a fiscal impact that will qualify it for that process, so we can pass it with 51 votes in the Senate and finally take care of this problem. Proof of citizenship to vote, and a proof of ID when you show up to do so. Simple, important matters. The president highlighted that in his speech this week, and I think 83% of the in the most recent poll of Americans understand the necessity. We got to deliver that.
0: Now, Mr. Speaker, I don't question the House's ability to get this done. You have been able to do some amazing things through prayer and hard work. But the Senate seems to be stuttering a little bit when it comes to Reconciliation 3.0. Where do they stand on the CR? And we have the Democrats in the Senate actually blocking the National Defense Authorization Act.
27: Well, I think Leader Thune and his team understand the necessity of all these things, and he's got a different calculation than I do in the House. He's got to muscle it through as I do. But we're trying to send over to him a package, as I told him last week, that is irresistible, that every Republican certainly can support. So if you pair the Save America Act provisions, which everybody supports election integrity, and you pair that with some defense spending, which we desperately need to, you know, replace stockpiles of munitions and all the rest and plan going forward, and then you add in a little bit of agriculture funding, that makes it, I believe and I hope, an irresistible package for the Senate, and I think they'll pass that and get it to the president's desk. The skepticism is that they're afraid that the aperture might be open too wide and that too many issues would be considered and the bill might collapse on its own weight. But we worked really hard to keep this as a skinny reconciliation bill by necessity, because that's what's necessary to get it passed. And I would hats off to my budget committee in the House. They did a great job this week passing the resolution, as you mentioned. Now we'll put that on the House floor next week. We'll get it done, send it over to the Senate before the August district work period begins. And then over those weeks, more work can be done to prepare it. When we finally get this done, get it to the president's desk right after we get back after August.
0: So with the Reconciliation 3.0, that is really all upon the Republicans in the Senate. They just need 51 votes to pass that. But let's talk about the CR. The CR, a little different story. The Democrats suggest that they're willing to shut the government down once again.
27: Yeah, they want to do that. They do not mind inflicting pain upon the American people, as they demonstrated multiple times over the last couple of years, just to try to score political points. I mean, there is no rationale behind it. It's a dangerous gambit. We're going to pass a continuing resolution out of the House, clean, simple resolution, just to keep funding going, and through the, you know, probably mid-November at least, maybe December. We're figuring out the timetable on that. But how could they vote against that, Tony? It's just a simple continuation to make sure troops are paid and TSA and Coast Guard and everybody else to keep Americans safe and keep the government operating and running. I hope we get some Democrat votes in the House to help with that, and we send it over. I certainly hope that there's a handful of Democrats in the Senate who will go along.
0: Mr. Speaker, I think I could just play back a recording from several months ago where you asked the question, how could they vote against that? I think they've answered that previously, that it seems that they don't really care. But there's another dynamic here going into the election. This would be totally on the shoulders of the Democrats if the government is shut down.
27: Well, that's absolutely right. If they choose to vote no and shut the government down, all the Republicans are going to do the right thing. Democrats have to own that. And that'll be a very difficult cross for them to bear going into the election when people aren't getting paid and lines start stacking up at airports again. They're going to know one party, and one party alone is responsible for that. No political tricks, no gimmicks, a simple, clean, continuing resolution of current funding levels. They vote no, they have no excuse, and they're going to have to answer for it to the people.
0: Now, on the other side of that, coming back after the election, is the plan to then move forward with the appropriations bills that the House has worked on all this time and put them together?
27: I'm proud to tell you, we passed all 12 appropriations bills through the committee. We're moving them steadily off the floor. We're almost halfway there. The Senate has done absolutely nothing. And it's the Democrats in the Senate who completely stopped the process and informed Republicans in the Senate they don't want to do it anymore. I mean, this is, it's so reckless. It is so irresponsible. And again, I believe there's going to be real accountability for that in the election cycle. People have to know. We have to have the government functioning. It's absurd, the games they're playing.
0: And that's the choice on the ballot between responsible and reckless. Mr. Speaker, thanks so much for joining us. Safe travels, and we'll talk to you next week.
27: Thanks, Tony. God bless.
0: House Speaker Mike Johnson on the road in Iowa. It is going to be an extremely busy week for the House next week as they try to wrap things up before the August recess. Of course, we'll be tracking that next weekend as well. All right, don't go away. A few final thoughts right after this.
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0: Welcome back to This Week on Capitol Hill. Look at the evidence. In his address to the nation on election integrity, President Donald Trump declassified compelling evidence that America's elections are vulnerable to manipulation, from non-citizens voting to foreign interference. The president argued that the evidence demands action by Congress to protect one of the most sacred rights of American citizens, the right to vote. That principle applies elsewhere. When the evidence is clear, it demands action. Compelling evidence of a different kind was presented this past week at the confirmation hearing of Attorney General nominee Todd Blanche. Evidence was presented that unborn babies are losing their lives through the abortion drug mifepristone, and increasingly the drug is being obtained through the mail by men who secretly administer it to the mothers of their unborn children. Alabama Senator Katie Britt recounted the story of Jonah Affolter, After Jonah refused to abort her baby, her boyfriend, Hassan James Abbas, an Ohio medical resident, used his ex-wife's identity to obtain abortion pills online to poison Jonah and kill their unborn child. As Senator Britt observed, her story is one of many. The evidence supports Britt's claim. Last month, Army Captain Brandon Jones Adams was convicted of secretly placing mifepristone into the drink of a junior enlisted soldier he had impregnated, causing the death of their unborn child. These are not isolated crimes. They expose the deadly consequences of policies making abortion drugs easier to obtain through the mail with fewer safeguards and less accountability. Now, why was this evidence presented during the Attorney General's confirmation hearing? Because the Department of Justice has the authority to reverse one of the key policies making these crimes possible. Following the Supreme Court's Dobbs decision in 2022, the Biden administration sought to undermine the decision by expanding access to chemical abortion. It relaxed the FDA's guidelines, removing the longstanding requirement for in-person dispensing and medical oversight. But another obstacle remained, the Comstock Act, an 1873 federal law prohibiting the use of the mail to send articles intended for abortion. Rather than enforce that law, the Biden Justice Department issued an opinion concluding that abortion drugs could be mailed unless the sender specifically intended an illegal abortion. In effect, the government said, presume lawful use and ask no questions. That DOJ opinion remains in effect today under the Trump administration. Unlike the FDA's guidelines, which are being challenged in court, the Justice Department can withdraw and replace that opinion without waiting for Congress or the courts. The evidence also shows that the abortion drugs are fueling an increase in abortion. Since Dobbs, abortions have increased by roughly 20% nationwide, with the abortion pill now accounting for approximately 65% of abortions. The evidence demands action. If evidence of election vulnerabilities justify action to protect the right to vote, then evidence that existing federal law is being ignored to the detriment of women, unborn children, and the laws of nearly half the states demands action as well. President Trump should direct the Department of Justice to review the Comstock Act, withdraw the Biden opinion, and enforce the law as Congress enacted it. If safeguarding the right to vote is fundamental, and it is, safeguarding the right to life is foundational. That has been This Week on Capitol Hill.
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21: Breaking news this hour from townhall.com. I'm Michael Harrington. The Pentagon says it has ended its latest round of airstrikes on Iran, which included targeting the paramilitary Revolutionary Guard over an attack that killed American troops in Jordan. The Military Central Command says it hit, quote, Iranian military coastal surveillance, air defense facilities, maritime capabilities, missile and drone storage sites. In Wisconsin's governor's race, a Democratic Socialist is attracting support from some Trump voters by calling for a moratorium on new data center construction.
3: concerns over land use, water consumption, power demands, and corporate influence are fueling opposition that cuts across party lines. Polling reportedly shows broad skepticism toward data centers among both Democrats and Republicans, suggesting the issue could disrupt the usual political alignments and catch both parties off guard this election cycle. Ken Lorman reporting.
21: A new study says New York's effort to tax the wealthy may be costing the state billions.
4: The Citizen Budget Commission reports New York's share of America's millionaires fell nearly 13% in 2010 to less than 9% in 2022, the steepest decline in the nation. Researchers estimate the state lost about $11 billion in income tax revenue as high earners relocated to lower tax states. Critics warn proposals for even higher taxes could accelerate the exodus and cause the city even more tax revenue. John Scott reporting.
21: Taylor Farms expanding a voluntary recall of iceberg lettuce gotten out of Mexico because of a potential link to the multi-state cyclospora outbreak that has sickened people all across the country. California-based company says products were potentially contaminated have been shipped to 27 different states. More on these stories at townhall.com.
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23: Hello and welcome to What's the Score, the show designed to help you come up with that winning combination for your business or whatever your endeavor in life might happen to be. And of course, we got the winning lineup for you today because the award winning, I can call you that now because you're an official show host. I'm talking about Jason Jones. Jason, how you doing?
24: I'm doing pretty good. I somehow survived last week without you, but I'm glad you're back, though. How are you doing?
23: You did a great job. All right, I'm doing just fine. Thank you very much. And, of course, Jason is a SCORE volunteer, and his expertise is in marketing. And it's marketing, isn't it?
24: Yep, marketing, branding.
23: Yeah, that's what I thought. Yeah, because we're going to talk about that a little bit today, as a matter of fact, right. I think, with our guest. I am Christopher Hart of the American Adversaries radio show. But, of course, this show is all about SCORE and everything that they've got going on. And they have something there for everyone. But, of course, it is focused primarily at entrepreneurs. And SCORE here in Orlando is focused on local entrepreneurs. But, of course, SCORE is a nationwide organization, so they help people out all across the country. And I know that it's just here locally, the number of businesses that have been helped to succeed with guidance from folks at SCORE is well into the thousands. I mean, it's SCORE because SCORE has been operating in Orlando for quite some time.
24: Yeah, quite some time. And as a whole organization, you know, 60 years, right? So been around, our name rings bells and there's always positive things being said about us, you know, through the clients that we mentor, through the organizations that we partner with. So it's just a good group of people I'm happy to be a part of. You know, everyone has their own expertise and their own ways that they're able to help out. And I think that just creates a lot of energy around everything we do, whether it's in-person events or the webinars or through our mentorship. People just are always, you know, singing our praises because of the what we provide to the community.
23: Yeah, and it's virtually everything is at no cost to you folks. If there is a charge, it is very minimal. And you can find out more about things going on at SCORE on their website. That's probably the easiest way, although you have other ways as well. First of all, the website is score.org/Orlando, score.org Orlando. And, of course, you can go to the SCORE offices, which are physically located in the National Entrepreneur Center on the West End, just off of McGuire. And the office hours are 10 to 4, Monday through Thursday, 10 to 1 on Friday. And you're welcome to stop by and say hello and check out the whole place. I mean, the National Entrepreneur Center itself, there's 14 or 15 other great organizations dedicated to helping entrepreneurs succeed at SCORE, like SCORE, I should say, as well. And most of them have people there in the offices, don't they?
24: Yeah, most do. The SBDC is in there. They often have people. They normally take calls, though, if you're going to walk in. We always have someone, as you mentioned, from 10 to 4 if you want to walk in. But like you said, there's other organizations, the African American Chamber, the Veterans Organization, the Hispanic Chamber, Prospera. So I always tell people, just like, you know, make a day of it, like do a field trip. Come on down. You know, speak to the ladies up front, Carmina and Monique. They'll be happy to walk you around and, you know, give you some brochures and pamphlets and things like that. So, like you said, it doesn't matter what stage you're in. If you've got that idea, that million-dollar idea, you got to start somewhere, right? So, you know, why not start getting some information? But if you're already running your business and you're like, all right, I'm stuck here. You know, I need help in this specific area. Again, you can come on down, you can do a walk-in, or you can go to the website, score.org Orlando, and you can sign up for a mentor there. Or if you're still on the fence about, you know, talking to someone, which you shouldn't be, you should go ahead and do it. But if you're still thinking,

0: hours, 407-420-4844. 407-420-4844. As I said, it's same as office hours. And if you call after hours, just leave a message. They'll call you back the very next business day. And if you call and for some reason you don't get through, just leave a message and they will call you right back as soon as they are available to do that. All right. And once again, SCORE has many volunteers from all walks of the business world, literally. And Jason, as we said, his specialty, he came from the world of marketing and branding. And that brings us to our guest today, because she's a marketing and branding strategist, I think. But anyway, let's find out more from Nicole Hagedorn. Nicole, how are you doing today?
1: I'm good. How are you guys doing?
0: Well, excellent. Thanks so much for being on the show. Yeah.
1: Thanks for having me.
0: Absolutely. Well, first, the way we like to do it is find out a little bit about you, more sort of on a personal side, and sort of the things that led, that led you into what you're doing these days, shall we say. Like, where are you from? What'd you go to? Did you go to college? What'd you study there? What'd you do after college? You know, give us a little bit of detail, if you would.
1: Sounds good. I will start out by saying that I am a true Gemini. I feel like I'm just a constant learner. Never really knew exactly what I wanted to be growing up. I wanted to be a dolphin trainer. I wanted to be an archaeologist. I wanted to be a geneticist. but I grew up in D.C., right outside of D.C. in the Maryland side, and moved down to Florida with my mom and my stepdad when I was 10. And I was going back and forth between D.C. And Florida to see my dad up there and stuff. So really kind of, I guess, grew up down here. I did go to school, to college at Flagler. I went there to do a program that they had with FIT. So I wanted to be in fashion merchandising. I had internships at BCBG in LA. I had internship at Cosmopolitan in the design department. And I realized I really didn't like taking business classes, which is kind of interesting looking at this now. But so I changed my major to communications and graduated with a minor in advertising and graphic design. I realized really quickly that, like, I'm not a graphic designer, but I love aesthetics. I love the visual sense of things. I love the emotion it evokes and really how it ties into really every part of your life. So I graduated, really had no idea what I was going to do, and I found a job at an advertising agency. So I started there as a production coordinator and a copywriter, and just really learned the ropes there. I call it my boot camp of my career, because I basically did and touched everything. And within a year and a half, I was kind of helping to run the company. I was the director of creative development, so I was creative directing. I was working with our in-house clients. I was doing marketing strategy, really anything and everything. So it was really exciting, really exhausting. And I also just wanted to learn more about digital. Like, LinkedIn was new, Facebook was new, and, you know, our clients really weren't getting into that yet. So I ended up moving to Orlando, got a job doing digital marketing for an online education company. And then within a few months, I actually got a job in a Fortune 500 company. I was with Wyndham Destinations, timeshare side. And I was with them for 11 years. So I started in the brand team, and that really was when kind of everything came together for me. It was like the aesthetic and the strategy and, you know, the customer experience, and really how a brand is very like, you know, a person in that sense. It's every touch point, every experience, everything that you know and you see and hear about them. And so I really, really loved that role. I thrived in that role. And I got to help support our marketing teams out in the field, as well as our corporate, and help to be part of the team to create Margaritaville's first kind of resort side. It was before they did hotels. It was before they, you know, were doing their 55 plus communities. We were working with them to develop, you know, this opportunity to live that experience. They had, you know, consumer products, You know, they had their restaurants, but this was the first time someone really could live in that experience. So I was part of that team that helped to create that. And once that was launched, the product development team asked me to come and join them to help to continue to run that business line. So it was a really great experience to kind of learn more of that business side of things and understand more of the client side. So that was really awesome.

0: And then I spent a couple of years while I was there in enterprise project management, really working through change management. So it was taking all this like project management experience I've had throughout my life and putting it again more into the business side of things. It was a big job and I learned a lot. And then after COVID, unfortunately, part of our team, we were laid off and kind of figuring out what's my next move. And that's really where I think I found my voice a bit more. I started working with mid-market companies. So, you know, three or four different companies at different inflection points of where they were at. And it was just a really great experience. I got to be a part of developing brands, rebranding and launching that, and also building marketing systems and marketing teams, and just really found that that was my sweet spot. So that's what I decided to develop as my own business, and that's what I'm doing now.
1: Do you think if it were not for COVID that you would still be, say, at an advertising agency? Because that sounded like a pretty, you know, fun life.
0: It was. I mean, I'm not going to lie. I love being a part of like a corporate atmosphere. I love so many things about it. I love the travel. I love interacting with so many people and collaborating and learning different parts of the business. This is definitely like, I think, the next chapter. And it's just, you know, taking so many of these great experiences that I had. The cool thing is like working for a Fortune 500 and then now working with like mid-market. It's like I see the end game and now I can help these companies that are, you know, they've already gotten past that startup phase and they've grown to this really great spot, but they need to get that next level of growth. And like, I know how to help them get there. And like, that's pretty cool to me. Like sometimes I'm working with founders, sometimes I'm working with, you know, second or third time CEOs, but it just feels like really impactful work that I'm doing. So that part really excites me.
1: All right. Well, good timing because we have to take a break at this point and we'll come back. We'll continue the conversation with Nicole Hagedorn. And you are listening to What's the Score? So stick around for more.
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6: Most Americans think of Abraham Lincoln and they think of the Civil War or the Emancipation. But in 1862, he signed another hugely significant piece of legislation, the Homestead Act. It offered eligible Americans up to 160 acres of land, not as a prize for the powerful, but as an opportunity for ordinary families willing to live on it, work it, and build something lasting. Why did it matter? Because Lincoln understood that freedom was not merely the absence of tyranny. Rather, freedom required responsibility, labor, stewardship, and moral courage. A free people must be given room to build, but they also must be willing to cultivate what they have been given. That still matters today. Liberty without responsibility decays. Opportunity without character collapses. Lincoln's lesson is clear. A nation stays free when its people remain willing to work, build, and steward freedom under God.
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1: Welcome back to What's the Score? Thanks so much for for tuning in and telling your friends and family about the show. We really do appreciate that. All right, Jason Jones of SCORE and myself, Christopher Hart, are your hosts. Our guest today, Nicole Hagedorn, and she is a marketing and branding specialist. And can you give us like your website, social media, and that sort of stuff, please, Nicole?
0: Yeah, absolutely. So my company name is Davis and Harper. The website is davisandharper.com. So that's DAVISAND, Harper, HARPER.com. I do have a presence on LinkedIn, but my more active one is my personal one. So that's, you know, LinkedIn.com/in/Nicole A. Brand.
1: Nicole A. Brand.
0: Yep.
1: Okay. Very good. Jason, I mean, as she was describing the world of marketing there, you bring back memories?
7: Oh, yeah. I mean, we've taken a similar path. So I was over here smiling, you know, knowing that, you know, talking to a fellow creative here. But Nicole and I have actually known each other and, you know, have worked through some sessions together. So I know a little bit about her background. But what I don't know about you, Nicole, is like, when did you realize that branding was more than just like logos? Because you said you were, you know, sort of into being a designer at one point, but then you didn't, you know, feel like that was for you. And then this whole world opened up, you know, when you started working at Wyndham Destinations. Like, when did it click for you that like, oh, branding is this? And could you walk us through like, what is the difference between like, let's say, branding and marketing?
0: Yeah, absolutely. I think it all clicked to me probably within a few months of being at Wyndham. It was like, yeah, I totally got the aesthetic side and the visual side. And then I've been doing a lot of strategy work leading up to my time at Wyndham, and being able to bring those two together, I think that's when it started clicking. And then, you know, talking with the marketing leaders, you know, the regional marketing leaders about their challenges and, you know, hearing what their idea of what brand meant, and realizing that there was a lot of education that I needed to, you know, share with them in order to help their businesses grow. It really was that customer experience piece too. Like, you know, the marketers that they're seeing out in the field, you know, when somebody's calling into our call center, when they're going into the resort, and, you know, speaking with somebody at the front desk and checking in, all the way through, like, what kind of activities, what are the linens like, you know, what is the feeling of the resort suites that they're staying in? It's really so much more than just, oh, I need an ad or I need a flyer for this piece. So, you know, developing those relationships over time and learning more about the timeshare space as well. I think there was a lot of education going both ways. And I don't know, I think the best way that I can explain it is I liken it, like I think I mentioned before, like I liken it to a person. Like, think about your best friend. Like, traditionally or typically, they're probably wear very similar style every time you see them. Their hair is usually like parted a certain way, a certain color all the time. You know, you guys like to do the same kinds of certain things that together, right? Like, they have a certain voice. Like, you start to know who they are. And if they show up another day and you know, something's completely off visually or even with their personality, you clock it, right? It's like, wait, this isn't on brand. So, you know, once I was able to kind of explain it in a way that people could digest it, it started to click, and it really started to help that relationship build as well. And I think a lot of times too, people think either it's brand is either visual, or if you're in a corporate space, I think, oh, you're the police. You're here to say, like, take this down. You can't do it this way. Those colors aren't off. You can't make your own stuff. You know, it's like, well, how can we collaborate and work together so that we meet your needs? And then I can turn that around quickly for you. And so, you know, that felt like the right space at that time. So
7: what does that process look like? Like, let's say you're taking someone through, you know, through your framework, or like, how do people get started working with you? And then what does that process look like?
0: Yeah, I think, well, starting, you know, really starts with a conversation and me doing a lot of listening and asking a lot of questions, right? So I need to understand, like, what is the problem they're experiencing? Because it could be very similar across businesses, but there could be something very specific. And another reason I really like to listen is I want to make sure that what I'm helping to solve for is actually a brand issue. It's not you know, another marketing issue, or it's not something really more in operations or something like that. So it's really understanding where they're at, what problems they're seeing. And it might look like a lot of different symptoms. And that's what I find in the work that I do with these mid-market companies is it looks like a lot of different symptoms. And so they're not thinking, oh, I have a brand issue. They're thinking, oh, marketing, we're putting money into it, but we're not getting the ROI. Or it's looking like I need to change my marketing leaders or change my agency. But it also could look like, you know, my leadership team, we're all kind of drifting apart. We're all working really hard and we're doing things, but we're not like rowing in the same direction. And that could be because they don't know what that guiding light is. They don't know what that North Star is. Maybe they think they do. Or you're cutting costs or you're making some operational efficiencies, but in doing that, you're actually hurting your customer experience. So that's where I like to really understand where they're at and ask those hard questions, because what I found is that a lot of times the business strategy is not necessarily not necessarily buttoned up, but as articulated and clear as maybe they think it is. And so, you know, I help them get to that clarity. I help them get to that place where we have a North Star. And then from there, I start to build out that brand strategy or refine their brand strategy. And then from there, we go in and build out their visual identity. It's really a phased approach. And we need to make sure that there's agreement and alignment at every step before we get to the next one, so that we're really building something that's going to help push them in that right direction rather than just another marketing exercise.
7: Yeah, I think people look at it like, oh, what's the next marketing tactic that I can do? And they jump from tactic to tactic without really laying that foundation down. Like, who are we? What do we stand for? Mm-hmm. You know, how do we show up in the marketplace? And instead, they jump over that foundational stuff. And they just want to start, you know, hey, let's run some ads and let's do this and let's do that. And it's not working.
0: Absolutely. Yeah. And really brand, it really filtrates into your entire business, right? I mean, like partnerships, who are we partnering with? Not just from a marketing perspective, but like, okay, we want to, you know, start offering credit cards, you know, options and like, okay, well, which vendor really makes the most sense for not just our needs, but like, you know, the user experience or, you know, it's really every piece and part of the company. Like as we're hiring people, like is there a culture here that's keeping people here and that are really like helping to sing the praises of the company? You know, like every little part and piece of that is a part of that brand. And some of that's tied to the leadership, of course, but a lot of it's tied to the business strategy as well.
7: Right. Chris?
1: All right. Excellent. Of course, you kind of got thrown into the fire, more or less, as you said, is the way it transpired. But mm-hmm. it sounded like also, I think what happened during COVID is many organizations were beginning to outsource things that they might do in-house. Did that help mm-hmm. you? Was that part of how you were able to get on your feet, business-wise, I mean?
0: Let's say long-term, yes. Short-term, no. Because to your point, some people were outsourcing, but some people were still either shooting in the dark, kind of what Jason alluded to, of like, let's put more marketing into it. So they're hiring roles, but they're misscoped. So I've actually been a misscoped hire over the last like 6 years, where, you know, the first one was they needed a marketing generalist. And to be honest, I didn't really even want the job, but I was just like, well, let me go talk to them. I talked to the CEO a few times. I went into the interview and he wanted me to meet with the other C-level. And as I'm talking to them, it's like, well, they're all saying something different on who is their target market and their messaging strategy. And I'm like, guys, like we don't have a strategy here. We don't even have a brand foundation here for you guys to execute on. And so that's why you're not seeing ROI. And so they hired me on the spot and I helped them with that. And then I was like, hey, this is my natural kind of timing for me to like go out. You need a different kind of marketer to come in now. So after we rolled out the brand, you know, I rolled off. And then like the last full-time role I had, it was the same thing. It was for a private equity-backed company. And, you know, they were really looking for high growth. And brand is a part of the long-term strategy. It's you need to, there's quite a lot of framework you have to put up there, especially for a new company that was being put together so that you can build that funnel. And they just weren't quite ready for that. That's not where their head was at. They really wanted to focus on that lower funnel. So it really kind of hurt me in the beginning, but I think, you know, after after taking some time after that last layoff, it was like, oh, yeah, hey, this is something that really only needs 2 to 3 months worth of work for a company to really hit the ground running and not a full-time hire. So to answer your question, like, it didn't really help me at the time, but like, it made a lot more sense in the long run once I, you know, got to this point of like, you know, mid-2025.
1: Okay. And of course, you had to brand yourself along the way, right? Because once again, you went from working for someone else to being on your own. How did you go about doing that? And that kind of might help people understand how to brand themselves.
0: Well, I don't know if I'm the best example of that, to be honest, because, you know, I really was kind of chasing that next full-time job. You know, I was going through some personal things in my life and really wanted to have that stability and that security of having a full-time job on top of being able to do something that I really love to do. So, you know, I wasn't necessarily out there networking and doing all the things that I should have been doing, right? Like keeping my LinkedIn updated and stuff like that. But what I was doing was I was being true to my personal brand in the sense that I showed up and I did excellent work. I asked questions. I partnered. I collaborated. Like, all of the things that have led to my success throughout my career, I kept that up. And so, you know, I'm at where I'm at now, and I have I have this backlog of colleagues and friends and clients that, you know, can say over the last 20 years, you have this consistent level of work and aptitude and output. So that's definitely helping me as I'm, you know, continuing to network, building new relationships, like being an entrepreneur and a solopreneur. Like, sometimes you have days where you're like, is this what I should be doing? So, you know, sometimes you're just like calling an old client or calling an old friend, and it's like, no, you got this. Like, absolutely. Like, you've done this consistently. So it's an internal brand that I'm working on now, getting out there more, okay, for sure. But I definitely didn't do it the right way for going to this business. I kind of fell into it.
1: Okay. Well, just hold it right there, because once again, we do have to take another break, and we will be right back with more of What's the Score?
2: 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The Answer. WORL, Orlando. Orlando. Orlando. Orlando. Orlando. Orlando.
8: With SRN News, I'm Michael Harrington in Washington. The U.S. military says it has ended its latest round of airstrikes on Iran, which included targeting the Revolutionary Guard over an attack that killed American troops in Jordan. Central Command also said it has hit, quote, Iranian military coastal surveillance and air defense facilities, maritime capabilities, and missile and drone storage sites. Iran has provided no overall information on its material losses in the U.S. campaign, which has lasted about a week. Russia attacked Kiev overnight with ballistic missiles and other weapons, killing one and wounding 16 people, according to local authorities. The attack highlights Ukraine's shortage of U.S.-made Patriot air defense systems. President Trump has said he's prepared to grant Ukraine licenses to produce Patriots, but the details and timeline remain unclear. The attack occurred early this morning. This is SRN News.
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1: And we're back. And we are What's the Score? And once again, thanks so much for tuning in. I am Christopher Hart, and along with Score volunteer Jason Jones, our guest today is Nicole Hagedorn, and her business is Davis & Harper, and you can find them at davisandharper.com. 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And Jason, I think you had a question for Nicole.
7: Yeah, Nicole, because you were talking about, you know, you were sort of thrust into this entrepreneurial journey. And so for some of the folks that are out there listening, maybe you can give them a little insight into, like, what are some of the differences of, you know, working in corporate versus working, you know, for yourself, and maybe some of the things that you've learned or are learning along the way in this new business journey.
0: I love that question. So I'll take that first part, some of the differences of being an entrepreneur versus being in a corporate role. Like, you definitely have to build your own community. I mean, you do when you're in a corporate role as well, but you're also kind of placed into a community based on your role and you know, what initiatives you're working on and things like that. But when you're on your own, you really have to be very dedicated to finding the right people to surround yourself with. So, like, building your own advisory team, right? Like, it, not officially, but like for example, Jason, you're my mentor. And, you know, it was a very deliberate relationship that I set out to find. And, you know, finding people that I can collaborate with and, you know, especially when you're doing all this work by yourself, you sometimes get pigeon. You don't have that second or third opinion. You don't have that, just a distinction from other points of view. And so really making sure that you're finding people that you work well with and that you like to brainstorm with. So that's definitely a difference. But also, you know, the flexibility, like being able to work with people that you really like client-wise, and, you know, finding the right fit clients. Not every client's going to be the right fit, and that's not a problem, right? Like, you want to make sure they're finding what makes the most sense for them and what really is going to work for them, and same as for myself. So that's definitely some differences there. And then I forgot the second part of your question. I'm so sorry, Jason.
7: I think I forgot too, but I was asking about some of the things that you're learning.
0: Oh, yeah.
7: As you're going through this journey. Like, you mentioned, you know, I think earlier you mentioned, like, networking. Mm-hmm. That's something that you've had to kind of figure out. And so, like, what are some other things, like, if someone's thinking about starting a business that you learned and are learning along the way now?
0: Everything. I will say everything. Because you're doing everything on your own, you know, while you're building this business. And I've had the luxury and ability to have teams, you know, that support my initiatives and what I'm trying to do, but that I also support them, right? So I've had social media teams, I've had PR teams, I've had growth marketing teams, but so I don't lead the day to day. I don't lead the strategy, you know, the short term, medium term strategy. I'm looking at things more holistically, high level, and working with my teams in order to get us to where we need to go. Instead, now I'm doing that, but I'm also doing the work that my teams are doing. So, you know, I'm learning a lot about social media. I'm learning about, you know, how do I get SEO figured out for myself and OEMs, and how do I, you know, I'm learning how to, like, really truly market in today's time in a way that I didn't necessarily do before, which I think is tiring, but, like, really exciting as well, because it's definitely keeping me on top of what's going on. There's so much information out there that I think I just never even realized. It was just, it's so untapped. And so it's a little overwhelming at first, but once you kind of start finding your way, right? Like Score, for example, and, you know, other nonprofits around the area, and even learning about, like, other nonprofits around the area and what they're doing and how they're doing it. Like, it's just so invigorating and inspiring, and really, I think, is a great source to, like, put back into my own business. So just constantly learning.
7: Yeah. There's, like, this whole discovery. It's like almost this whole new world. And then and your antennas are up. Now that everything kind of falls on you. So it's on you to seek out these resources and seek help, which, by the way, which is one of the reasons why I wanted to have you on, because, you know, the way that you're going about it, just, like, being resourceful, you know, joining groups, doing things that you wouldn't have normally done, while you're in the corporate world, a lot of being a business owner is that you got to take the responsibility to actually make those connections and make those calls and, you know, build those relationships on your own. But I really like how, you know, how you mentioned, you know, you're even figuring out what other organizations are doing. So how important is that? Just like the whole discovery part of it.
0: I think for me, like I don't have any entrepreneurial like experience. You know, nobody in my family was an entrepreneur or anything. So, you know, really learning so much about that. So seeing how other businesses are doing things and their perspective, their point of view. I mean, like, obviously it's not apples to oranges, but it does help me see things from a different light. And then being able to talk to people in those organizations, like, you know, not to throw names out there, but like Four Roots, for example, like I knew nothing about them maybe a year ago. And then I met someone at a networking event and, you know, I was invited out to one of their breakfasts and the people that I met in that room and what they're doing, I was like, I had no idea these were even things that were happening in this town. Right. And Nicole, she's a director over there doing some really amazing work. And I meet with her every once in a while. And just to hear, you know, how they approach things with their community and how they're growing and how they're tackling, you know, their priorities. Like, it's just really great conversation. And it's just really like, again, it's building that community of people around you that you can get inspired by and learn from and, you know, and just talk without feeling like I have to know everything. And I think sometimes in corporate, I did feel like that. I felt like I had to like have this air of like, I know everything that I need to know in order to do a great job. But at the end of the day, we're all figuring it out as we go. Right. Like, so that's a lot of pressure. Yeah. and there's a lot less pressure, I think, being in this space now because I know what I'm good at. I mean, I've done a lot of different things throughout my career and what I'm building my business around are the things that I'm like really love doing. And I know that I'm really good at it. So I don't need to put on airs. You know what I mean? I don't need to like, not that I'm saying I was like a jerk or anything, but you know, like you just have to like, feel like you got yeah, everything together okay. And here it feels much more like come as you are. And I love that. Like it's refreshing.
7: Yeah. Yeah. Like in corporate, it's almost like everyone's trying to, you know, outprove each other and, you know, stuff like that. Whereas like you said, there's, you know, if you're curious out here as an entrepreneur, people actually appreciate that. They appreciate mm-hmm. when you ask them questions. So how is it that you do this? And what is your, you know, yeah. they like that. People like to talk about their stuff. So
0: totally. You know, even people in my own line of work. Mm-hmm. Yeah, sorry.
7: Yeah, even in your own line of work, right?
0: Yeah. Yeah. So. And you know, you touched on the networking piece too. It's like, I call myself an ambivert. Like people think I'm very outgoing, but I really like solitude. I like being quiet. I like reading. I like having time to myself. And so it is kind of exhausting, you know, pushing yourself to get out there and then also just feeling like, well, what, finding your voice, like, what do I have to say that's leaving interesting? Or, you know, what am I even really trying to network for? Like, it's just, even that's been a lot of learning, but I, you know, I look at myself a year ago, I look at myself 6 months ago, even 3 months ago, and I'm like, oh, wow. Like, yeah, I've come a long way. That's really cool.
7: Mm. Christopher.
1: All right. Very good. Once again, our guest today is Nicole Hagedorn of Davis and Harper. You can go to davisandharper.com to find out more and reach out and contact her. And how would you consider the state of branding today? Because a lot of people, you know, are using AI and stuff. How is that playing a role in what you're doing now?
0: The way I see AI's role is how I kind of see it across, you know, every business line, to be honest. I think depending on the size and scale and goals of a business, like it sounds really great to be like, hey, we can bring that in-house and we can manage that. We can figure this out ourselves and save ourselves some money. But what you don't realize is that you still need to have somebody who can kind of work through that and understands the language enough to be able to collaborate with AI. AI cannot replace a person. It can help you kind of figure things out and where you might need to explore a bit further. But if you're using AI to completely automate everything, your messaging, your visuals, et cetera, like you're just going to be another vanilla along a line of, you know, vanilla, like nothing's going to make you stand out. I don't know if you guys have looked at LinkedIn in a while, but you know, there are certain buzzwords that you see across so many posts and it's like, okay, mm-hmm. well, you know, that's what it's pulling out right now. So there's no like new or creative thought going into it. And you really need humans with different points of view and different backgrounds and experiences to really pull together something, you know, that's unique and outside of the box, that's relevant, culturally relevant to today and to the business. So I think it's a great tool. I mean, I'm not going to lie, I leverage AI in the work that I do as well, but it's not creating my work for me. It's, you know, it's helping me create efficiencies and, you know, collaborate on certain things or just to get new ideas when, you know, when I need that kind of source. But it doesn't replace a person for me. So, but I think everyone's figuring AI out and figuring out where it belongs in their company. And I think that's totally fair. But I think we'll, just like the internet, right? Like, we'll get to a point where it's going to start like evening out again, and we'll really understand like the value and where it fits for each company.
7: That's the way I see it too. It's like, and now you're seeing some companies are hiring back people that they fired because they thought they could, you know, automate everything through AI. And then they're getting to a point where it's like, oh, wait a minute, we kind of need humans again. And I'm even seeing that in some of my daily practice, you know, people that I haven't heard from in a while, you know, because they were doing their thing in AI are now coming back like, you know, they're realizing this is starting to look like everybody else's stuff. It's all sounding the same. It's not, you know, unique in any way, like you said. And, you know, they're coming back. They're coming back around. They need that human touch. They need that, that secret sauce, you know.
0: Yeah. And, you know, there are some amazing content creators who leverage AI to this amazing extent. It's like artistry almost. But again, that's somebody who's spent a lot of time and energy and understanding. And like, you're not going to find that just like a general, like, hey, let's use AI to do this, you know? So it's like any tool, and you could become like a super user and understand it and be able to create amazing art. But like, just generally, if you get things certain done, like, that's just not where, that's just not going to be capable for everybody, right? So.
1: All right, very good. We do have to take another break, so I hope you folks will stay with us. Once again, you can reach out to Nicole at davisandharper.com. Just spell it all out normally, davisandharper.com, davisandharper.com. And don't forget to check out the SCORE website at score.org/Orlando and sign up for the newsletter. That way you'll know everything that SCORE's got going on, and there's always something going on at SCORE. And in the meantime, we'll be right back with more of What's the SCORE.
14: 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Employment will proceed only upon receiving clear results from both. For more information and to apply for the Vice President Technical Support position, go to ThreatLocker's career page, careers at ThreatLocker, https://jobs-boards.greenhouse.io/ThreatLocker/jobs/61046800004.
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1: 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And please thank them for putting this show on the air. And Nicole, you have what is this, like a three-step program or something like that? Can you tell us a little bit about the three steps?
0: Yeah. Actually, I have three ways you can work with me. The first one is a brainstormation, and that actually is got five phases in it. So as I mentioned, I work with mid-market companies, so companies that are making, you know, $10 million to $180 million in revenue, and, you know, they're growing and they're feeling that strain. So kind of like I mentioned before, so leadership's not always moving in the same direction. Sales and marketing aren't saying the same thing. They're not seeing the ROI on marketing that they are doing. And really, it's because that foundation isn't clear underneath. So first phase is, you know, let's ground ourselves in truth and figure out, like, let's really understand, like, where's the business now? Where do we want to go? And then how are they perceived in the company? So making sure that we answer those hard questions. You know, we do a little bit of research based on what they may have. There might be some external research that we need to do as well. But really understanding that that business strategy is set. And once we're aligned on that, then we move into the brand strategy piece. So, you know, our strategic direction, and what we stand for, our brand story, then we go into our narrative and our messaging, our mission, vision, values, our governance models, et cetera. And then the last phase is really that visual identity, where we're doing the creative direction. We, you know, there may already be a visual brand there, but it's time to revisit it. It may not be a full rebrand necessarily. It may be, depending on where we landed with our business strategy and our brand strategy. And then the last phase is really that enablement and transfer. So I take all of these decisions and all of this great work and put it into documentation and guidelines and strategies that I hand over to that team so that they can then leverage it, build it into their business. So, you know, marketing can use that as they're building out their creative and their campaigns. Operations can utilize it as they're, you know, building out structure, infrastructure, et cetera. So it's that really that source of truth for the business. And then I can stay on with them if they need as an advisory role to really help with, you know, how do we now implement this? How do we now get adoption? My change management background and experience I've had over the last 20 years really leads me to be able to help with that. So it's not like you're just hanging out at the end and being like, now what do we do with it? But the goal is that, you know, you don't need me embedded in your company long term. This is a 2 to 3 month engagement and you're off to the races. But the two other ways that you can work with me is the foundation risk assessment. So that's really taking that ground truth and that strategic direction. So those first two phases of the brainstormation, and I'm working with the teams in a half day session, and then they walk away with, you know, kind of those next steps and recommendations, and, you know, even some of the decisions that we've come up with too during that time. And then the third one is, if, you know, maybe you're not quite ready for that, or maybe you just need a sounding board. You know, I do a strategic brand partner advisory retainer. So that's for leaders who need a senior strategic voice, not to run marketing or anything like that, but really just to have a thought leader in the space. You know, it could be a hire, or maybe you're getting into a new marketing, or you're shifting positioning. It's really working through those things. So, you know, we start with a 3 month commitment, but really that ensures that, you know, we're getting some momentum for you, and you can see that. So those are the three ways that people can work with me.
1: Jason?
7: Yeah, and so for the, I know you work with more like mid-market companies. So for the small business owners out there who are, you know, who don't really qualify yet, so to speak, to work with you? Like, what are some things that they can do or that they should consider as they're building their brand, sort of like just starting out? Maybe some practical tips and things that they can look at.
0: Absolutely. I love working with new businesses and startups and, you know, solopreneurs. You know, I think the biggest guidance that I have is don't invest too much in the early days. And by early days, I mean your first year or two in getting locked into, you know, a visual brand. I think that's the exciting part, it seems like, when you're doing it. You definitely need something so you can get out there and start networking and, you know, have a website up, et cetera. But, you know, don't spend too much money doing that right now, because you're going to have a few, you know, shifts as you're going along and you're refining your offering, your messaging, et cetera. So, you know, spend a minimal amount of money to get where it needs to go, or do it yourself, DIY. But I'd say really once you're starting to make that money and you're seeing the revenue growth, you're seeing the impact and where you can go, that's really the right time to start figuring out, okay, again, look at your business strategy into that next phase of growth and figure out how to get there. And, you know, that's when you start building out that brand infrastructure. And I'm also happy to work with newer businesses. You know, the strategic brand partner advisory retainer is something that I do for them as well. Just because I know sometimes it's just nice to have a voice and somebody to kind of bounce ideas off of and to get that, to kind of get that momentum going as they're building up partnerships or whatever the current, you know, challenge or opportunity is for them.
1: Mm-hmm. All right. Jason, you have another question?
7: Well, I was just, you know, I was over here shaking my head in agreement, like people that want to spend a ton of money, you know, on visual branding up front without really getting the product or service out there and seeing if there's a need for it. So it's almost like, you know, you have to spend a little bit of time. I always say like 25% of your time and effort just sort of getting together. Okay, what's it going to look like? What's it going to sound like? But then like 50%, you know, really putting it out there, seeing what people are responding to, what offers are they gravitating to, you know, what your direction should be going forward. And then that last 25%, you know, really refining things. And like you said, as they're making more money, starting to invest back more into the branding side of things. Cause I think people can get paralyzed by just trying to get, you know, like the website has to be perfect and the colors have to be just right. And meanwhile, it's, you know, years have passed and they haven't launched anything.
0: Yeah, you're absolutely right. And I mean, I'm a symptom of that too. I mean, again, I'm a year into my business. So, you know, you look at my website and it's bare bones. It's not, you know, there's a lot of stuff I'm like, oh, I need to go in and do that. But to your point is like, there's so many other things I need to be doing right now. Like, it's got the general information up there. The branding is good enough for right now. Like, you know, like I'll get there when I need to, but that's not where I need to be spending my money and my energy right now. And that can be a scary place, to be honest, as a brand strategist, when you're like, I need to like walk the talk. But at the same time, it's like, I'm also building relationships with there and people that's really what's converting, you know? So.
7: Yeah, absolutely. And you have the reputation already from your corporate background, you know,
0: understand
7: what you do.
0: Yeah, absolutely.
1: It's nothing like, you know, the fundamentals. And the fundamentals in business is about relationships. That's really what it's all about, making deals. And you have to make deals with people. Can't make deals with machines. I mean, it's not that type of thing. Anyway, speaking of people, I got to ask you, you know, you said you were at you were on ground floor of Margaritaville, right? You did say that?
0: For the resort side, yeah.
1: Well, that was the beginning of it, wasn't it?
0: It wasn't the beginning of Margaritaville, because you know they've had their restaurants, et cetera, for like 30 something years. But it was their first phase into the hospitality side of like resorts and type of things. Because now you see hotels, et cetera, but they're not all tied to like the Wyndham brand. But we were like, we were the first.
1: Okay, well, I kind of got the timeline mixed up there because I was going to ask you,
0: younger than that, Jeff.
1: Well, I was going to say, I guess you never got to run into Jimmy Buffett then.
0: Yeah, exactly. About 10 years. Yep.
1: Wow.
0: Last 2 years.
1: All right. And so, once again, Nicole Hagedorn, davisandharper.com, the website. And once again, she said it's bare bones, but it will help you set up the communications process. Once again, that she can help you. Obviously, she's a hard worker and willing to help others, even kind of before herself. But that's what you have to do in business, Jason. I mean, you got to get out there and you got to get the clients, man.
7: There, you got to get the clients. What's that Zig Ziglar quote? You can make money if you can help other people make money, whatever. I kind of butchered that. But yeah, if you're out there getting the clients and you're helping clients, you know, everything will fall into place. And so for you, Nicole, like, what do you see future wise? Like, what, while you're building your empire here, how do you envision it, you know, 3-5 years from now? What do you see?
0: That's a great question. You know, I'm not 100% sure yet. I know, you know, I want to keep my, at least for right now, I'm not looking to like build out an agency or anything like that. I really want to do like, you know, 10 to 12 I don't know why I'm totally forgetting this word, great engagements with clients a year. Like I want to be able to give that time and that energy that they deserve. And so, you know, that's my main goal. Number one is doing that. And then, you know, I want to continue getting out there and speaking. I know my voice now and I know what I want to say and how I can help other businesses and other entrepreneurs that are, you know, starting out. And, you know, that's kind of the next thing I want to do. And then, you know, this is something I've been thinking about for years, but I have no idea how to start it, but I'm just going to put it out there. I've always wanted to create a children's book. And so maybe that's something I'm going to do. I don't really know. but you know, true Gemini spirit, I don't know what's going to happen in the next 35 years, but I'm ready for the ride.
1: Well, it just so happens that's where we started our conversation with you, Gemini spirit. So that's where we're going to have to leave it for today because we are out of time. And another great guest, Jason. And so once again, that's davisandharper.com. And don't forget the SCORE website, score.org/Orlando. And until next week, that is all for What's the Score. See you.
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8: Breaking news this hour from townhall.com. I'm Michael Harrington. The Pentagon says it has ended its latest round of airstrikes on Iran, which lasted 8 days, includes targeting Iran's paramilitary Revolutionary Guard over an attack that killed American troops in Jordan. The interim peace deal is pretty much over. Former Deputy National Security Advisor K.T. McFarland is weighing in on the situation. Correspondent Willie Nelson has more.
22: Appearing on Larry O'Connor's program on Salem News Channel, Katie McFarland discussed how regional energy infrastructure is reducing Iran's leverage over global oil markets.
23: While nobody's been paying attention, the Strait of Hormuz is becoming less relevant by the minute because countries in the Middle East are building pipelines to avoid the Strait of Hormuz, and they're also sending their tankers to the United States to fill up with American oil.
22: McFarland says the trend gives the United States greater strategic influence in the region. Willie Nelson, The White House.
8: Democrats face a tough Senate map as competitive seats pile up. Correspondent Ken Lorman has more.
24: Democrats face a challenging path to regain Senate control in 2026, needing a net gain of 4 seats from their current 47, while Republicans defend only 2 competitive seats amid a 53-47 majority. Several Democrat-held seats in states like Georgia, Michigan, Minnesota, and New Hampshire could prove unexpectedly competitive due to the Democratic candidates and GOP gains in traditionally blue areas. Ken Lorman reporting.
8: Andy Burnham enters 10 Downing Street on Monday as Prime Minister of Britain with enthusiasm behind him but big troubles ahead. He inherits the cost of living crisis, regional inequality, and international conflicts in Ukraine and the Middle East. After leading Greater Manchester, Burnham now tackles national issues like boosting the economy and improving services. More on these stories at townhall.com.
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26: Most Americans think of Abraham Lincoln and they think of the Civil War or the Emancipation. But in 1862, he signed another hugely significant piece of legislation, the Homestead Act. It offered eligible Americans up to 160 acres of land, not as a prize for the powerful, but as an opportunity for ordinary families willing to live on it, work it, and build something lasting. Why did it matter? Because Lincoln understood that freedom was not merely the absence of tyranny. Rather, freedom required responsibility, labor, stewardship, and moral courage. A free people must be given room to build, but they also must be willing to cultivate what they have been given. That still matters today. Liberty without responsibility decays. Opportunity without character collapses. Lincoln's lesson is clear. A nation stays free when its people remain willing to work, build, and steward freedom under God.
27: Hello, I'm David Jeremiah. And after 250 years, America has much to celebrate. But this time is also a moment to seek the Lord, because the hope of a nation is not found merely in outward strength, but in hearts that are turned toward God. Scripture reminds us that revival begins when God's people humble themselves in prayer, seek His face, and walk in Christ's ways. That is where lasting strength begins. So, as we thank God for America's past, let us also ask Him for spiritual renewal in our future. May He lead us, strengthen us, and pour out His blessing on this land we so dearly love.
21: 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The Answer. Bigger and stronger voice for America. Hugh Hewitt. The Answer.

0: SRN News, I'm Mary Rose. The United States has launched more airstrikes at Iran, targeting the Revolutionary Guard in response to the killing of U.S. troops. Iran retaliated by firing missiles toward Jordan, risking a wider conflict with neighboring Israel. On Sunday, Kuwait, Jordan, and Bahrain activated defenses against Iranian drones and missiles. Iran claims a nuclear site under construction was hit. The U.S. and Iran have returned closer to all-out war. Last month's interim deal meant to permanently end the fighting has crumbled and shipping traffic in the Strait of Hormuz has stalled. Russia has attacked Kyiv and other Ukrainian cities with missiles, drones, and bombs, killing at least six people. Dozens are wounded. The strikes highlight Ukraine's shortage of U.S.-made Patriot air defense systems. This is SRN News.
1: 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A background check and drug screening are required after a conditional offer. Employment will proceed only upon receiving clear results from both. For more information and to apply for the Vice President Technical Support position, go to Threat Locker's career page, careers at Threat Locker, https://jobs-boards.greenhouse.io/threatlocker/jobs/61046800004.
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10: Frank Doctor on the empire that Winston Churchill presided over as prime minister during the war.
11: When India, it's worth commenting here, when Indian independence came, the Indian soldiers were all offered service in the British Army if they wanted it. And the British Army was generally surprised that almost all of them didn't. In fact, a minority did, which indicates something. I don't know a lot of places where I think Winston Churchill was wrong, but I think he was probably wrong in thinking that India had not yet become a country, because it's had a very difficult history and it's a very promising nation today. But it showed, even from 1945, 1948, when independence came, it showed that it was becoming a nation. It had been a conglomeration of different.
10: He might have been right on the timing, though, Doctor. I just finished rereading Freedom at Midnight. It was a pretty awful birth. It was a massacre.
11: Yeah.
10: And
11: well, he predicted a million dead, and there were about that that were killed in the civil war that ensued. And of course, Pakistan split off, and that's chiefly Muslim nation, and India is chiefly a Hindu nation, and they're both mixed up some too. And they, you know, don't get along very well today, and they both have nuclear weapons. So he was right about some important things too. And, you know, the main thing to comment about that was, in my opinion, Churchill, well, all you got to do is read it. I've written about it. Churchill was well-meaning to the Indians, and he never denied their right to govern themselves. He just thought they weren't ready to do that yet.
10: So let's move to the French, who ought to have been better prepared to govern themselves than they were. I'm not sure what to think about the average Frenchman in 1940. De Gaulle is all honor to De Gaulle. He's a strong man from beginning to end. He never wavers. He gets out of the country in time. Churchill is driven crazy by him throughout the course of the war, but he had a great courage. I don't know what to think about Reynaud, or I know what to think about Pétain. What do you make generally of the collapse of so many Frenchmen at the top? Because they could have withdrawn to Burgundy. They could have gone to the south of the country, and they Darlan could have kept on the fight, and he chose not to either.
11: Yeah. Well, France is a great nation. The best, I can't explain it, of course, because there was a lot of heroism, by the way. And Churchill mentioned several French who comported themselves beautifully in this collapse. But I think that maybe they were afflicted by the same thing that afflicted British politics in the 1930s. And that was the cost of the First World War was so grievous. And, you know, we, on a global scale, we met in the First World War lessons that were apparent in 1864 in our country in the last battles of the Civil War, but of course much expanded and much intensified, and the body count was enormous and the fighting conditions were terrible. And then now here, what, are we going to do that again? And they just weren't ready to do it, and their army was not ready to do it.
10: And you can cite a understand that. Stand by, Dr. Arm. We'll be right back and continue on with the French collapse and all that followed. I do want to take a moment here in this Hillsdale Dialogue, though, to tell everyone that the campaign for Venezuela continues. It is being sponsored by Food for the Poor across all the Salem network. Food for the Poor, a longtime partner with us. They get the aid to Venezuela that they need desperately so. I've been talking about it for a couple of weeks, and it's gaining momentum as more and more people remember that thousands of people are without homes, tens of thousands actually, and thousands are missing, and more than 5,000 are dead. Confirmed that's the official death toll. We won't know about the real death toll for a long, long time. But Food for the Poor is on the ground. They're there, they are assisting, and they're rushing supplies of basic emergency meals, medical relief to the children and families in Venezuela. My audience has been, like all the Salem audiences, very, very generous. I appreciate that greatly. If you're inclined to help, you can call 855-359-4673. 855-359-4673. That's 855-359-4673. Or you can go to my website, hughhewitt.com, and there's a banner at the top that says simply, Help Venezuela. And you're doing that. Average donation is more than $100. We thank you for more or for less, for a lot more or even a lot less, $5 to $50,000. It all works at that banner that says Help Venezuela at the top of HughHewitt.com. Stay tuned. I'll be right back with more Dr. Arn on World War II memoirs of Winston Churchill when we return to the Hillsdale Dialogue on this Stephen Hewitt Show.
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6: Most Americans think of Abraham Lincoln and they think of the Civil War or the Emancipation. But in 1862, he signed another hugely significant piece of legislation, the Homestead Act. It offered eligible Americans up to 160 acres of land, not as a prize for the powerful, but as an opportunity for ordinary families willing to live on it, work it, and build something lasting. Why did it matter? Because Lincoln understood that freedom was not merely the absence of tyranny. Rather, freedom required responsibility, labor, stewardship, and moral courage. A free people must be given room to build, but they also must be willing to cultivate what they have been given. That still matters today. Liberty without responsibility decays. Opportunity without character collapses. Lincoln's lesson is clear. A nation stays free when its people remain willing to work, build, and steward freedom under God.
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9: All of our dialogues with Dr. Larry Arnn, my guest, collected at Hugh for Hillsdale.com. Dr. Arnn, when we went to break, we were talking about the rapid French collapse in 1940, and why did it happen?
10: They built this, they staked their hopes on a wonderful defensive line, maybe the strongest ever built, called the Maginot Line. And Churchill tells the story of that in these chapters. What the Germans did was go around it using the tanks, right? And then they penetrated it in a place or two very late, but most of it was intact when the armistice came, and one of the commanding generals said, I don't want to lay down my arms. All of our defenses are still intact here, right? So that they had staked so much on that, and I don't know, maybe they put their best troops in there too, but the ones that were not in there were just basically not ready to go. And they, you know, and you got to hand it to the Germans, even to Hitler, their plan until about 2 years, I think it was, before the war, was to repeat what they had done in the First World War, to go around through Belgium, swing to the right, you know, take the army from the northwest. And they built this Maginot Line to force that. And because the Maginot Line runs from basically the beginning of the Ardennes Forest, which is thought to be impassable, north and west, up toward Belgium. And then the idea was the British and the French armies would gather at the Belgian border and maybe go over into Belgium. Belgium was an ally. And fight the German army there. That was the plan. Well, what Hitler did was he got Rommel and Guderian, his best generals, probably Rommel certainly was one of the best, to come up with another plan. And they thought they could get tanks through the hilly, even mountainous passageways and through the Ardennes Forest and attack them from behind. And that's what they did. And they got between them and Paris, and they cut the communications of the Allied armies, and everything was a mess. It was chaos, right? And communications broke down, and the British, it's a wonderful story how all this happened. And, you know, my father-in-law was in this retreat and left Dunkirk Beach the last day. And he could recount to you about it. You know, first of all, everything's a mess. The maps are completely disorganized. And there never really was an order given. You guys fight your way to the beach and come home. And there never was an order given. You guys, the French, you guys break with the British and retreat to the south toward Paris and maybe south of it. The British just sort of started moving that way. They just, it was chaos, and nothing was working. The communications were terrible, and they started fighting their way home. And they did fight in good order and kept themselves together marvelously. I mean, it's remarkable how they performed. And in retreat, and you know, the famous soldiers of Calais that we talked about in a previous week, they rescued their army and considerable part of the French army. But the French, they just got their way back toward Paris and they basically just fell apart.
11: General Allenbrooke, who later becomes the George Marshall for Great Britain, the chief of the general staff, sends a note to the Secretary of War, Anthony Eden, at that point. The position is hopeless. All further reinforcements should be stopped and the remainder of the British Expeditionary Force, now about 150,000, should be reembarked at once. And they did indeed get 136,000 Brits and 20,000 Poles off. Churchill, though, I think this is a wonderful note on which to end. He censors bad news. There's sinking of boats, even as France collapsed. And he says, quote, "The newspapers have got quite enough disaster for today, at least." He realizes he's got to buck up a country. That maybe is the difference between he and the French Prime Minister. Churchill is up to the task of revitalizing his country.
10: If you want to read, you should read this book, and then I would suggest that you read the chapters in Martin Gilbert's big biography, the 8-volume biography. Just go find volume 6 is what this is in. The volume is entitled Finest Hour. Read the story of his visits to the French. I've recounted them on this show, but they're very great. And Churchill is trying to get them to say, send out an order that everyone is to fight and fight their way someplace south and keep it up till the coast and then run to Africa if you've got to, right? Churchill then in these chapters shows that he's giving similar orders to the British civilian population in the event of an invasion. In other words, there was no command at the top that we're going to go on no matter what. And Churchill, in a very moving moment, says, you can destroy two German army corps in the streets of Paris. And Vagon says, we've ordered the surrender of Paris. And Churchill says, nations that die fighting rise up again. Those that surrender tamely are gone forever. And that's a very low moment in the in this story of these four trips.
11: It is indeed. And hold that thought. We'll be back for a little bit more on the collapse of France from Winston Churchill's memoir. All the prior dialogues on the World War II memoirs are collected at hughforhillsdale.com. I want to remind you, I'm in the Relief Factor studio, and Relief Factor works. Got my 10K in yesterday. I'll be doing another 10K tomorrow, and that's what I do every other day at least. I try and get in at least four or five a week, 6 milers. And so that's because Relief Factor keeps me in the game. My shoulder is shot, but that's got nothing to do with minor aches and pains. 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
11: Hillsdale.edu. Dr. Aaron, since we're talking about the low point of France in 1948, let's also talk about Charles de Gaulle, who gave some hope in that moment. But de Gaulle gets out. De Gaulle keeps fighting, and he has de Gaulle address the British nation the night he arrives in the United Kingdom. I think that's a brilliant stroke. Even though they're collapsing across the channel, we've got this French general here, and he says fight on, because they got all the North African empire to worry about, right?
10: Oh, yeah. Yeah, and they, you know, de Gaulle was he was a serious man. He was a wonderful man. Churchill mentions in this chapter that he walked up. He just noticed de Gaulle, who was not a senior. He wasn't a general. Why was he in the room? He had to spit for it, and people recognized that. Churchill just noticed his demeanor, his countenance. And he walked up to him at one point and said, man of destiny, man de destin. And Churchill was right about that. Now, it is true that they fought like cats and dogs through the war. And de Gaulle fought with Roosevelt like cats and dogs. He got to the place where Roosevelt would hardly talk to him. And, later, de Gaulle would not join certain parts of NATO.
11: Correct.
10: Very independent man. And whatever was the spirit that kept him strong in the face of this defeat, he kept France together. And the spirit that led him do that also made him a very difficult ally.
11: When we come back next week, I want to talk about French exhaustion and maybe American exhaustion, but we'll leave that for next week. All of you who are interested in this, all of the dialogues on Churchill's World War II memoirs are collected over at HughForHillsdale.com, and they go back quite some time. We're on Volume 2, and we'll be picking up on Chapters 9 and or 10 and 11 next week. If you want to catch up with us and read the Bordeaux Armistice and Admiral Darlan and the French fleet, quite the dramas, them both. Until then, stay tuned. And I got to say, about Admiral Darlan, if any of you do not know, if it hadn't been for de Gaulle, Darlan would be the last Frenchman that you'd ever have heard of from World War II. But de Gaulle got out, and Darlan, who went back and forth, and we'll get into his complicated story next week, Admiral Darlan went back and forth. He could have stood up, as de Gaulle did stand up, just as France was falling, but he didn't. He made his peace with the Vichy government in Pétain, and it was just a very sad moment for the admiral. He redeemed himself a bit. We'll talk more about that next week. Until then, though, we're in Volume 2. I have the paperback edition, as I was just mentioning. I think it's the easiest one to work with rather than the expensive and original first edition volumes or the memoirs that are everywhere you can find in used bookstores. They're heavier to carry. I like the paperbacks. They're easy to work with. All the Hillsdale dialogues are found at HughForHillsdale.com. 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Thank you, Adam. Thank you, Dr. Arn. Thank you, Harley. Thank you, Generalissimo. I'll talk to you Monday on the next Hugh Hewitt Show.
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4: News this hour from Town Hall, I'm Mary Rose. The Pentagon has ended its latest round of attacks on Iran.
22: The U.S. Central Command released video of U.S. warplanes taking off from a ship, saying it launched airstrikes targeting Iran's paramilitary Revolutionary Guard on Sunday to retaliate for the killing of American troops in Jordan. Two American service members were killed Saturday in an Iranian attack on a base in Jordan, and one is missing. Four others were injured. On Sunday, the U.S. targeted bridges, electrical facilities, and other locations in Iran. Tehran retaliated by hitting power and water treatment plants in Kuwait. I'm Donna Water.
4: Concerns are growing about Cuba's military ties with U.S. adversaries as the island nation struggles. Correspondent Ken Lorman reports the Trump White House is hoping new sanctions bring an end to communist rule.
25: Analysts warn Cuba has acquired hundreds of drones from Iran and Russia, raising concerns they could threaten U.S. interests in the region, including facilities at Guantanamo Bay. Reports also highlight severe shortages, power outages, and food insecurity across the island. Meantime, recent U.S. sanctions backed by the Trump administration continue to target Cuban government-linked groups and businesses accused of supporting repression. Ken Lorman reporting.
4: Authorities say the largest residential fire in modern Norwegian history has destroyed over 100 homes. The fire started Friday in a townhouse in Drammen and spread to nearby forests. Firefighters continued to work on controlling the blaze Saturday. The Norwegian Directorate for Civil Protection confirmed that this is the largest fire of its kind in modern times. More on these stories at townhall.com.
26: Hi, I'm Derek Hicks, and this is an American idea that changed the world. 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
6: Most Americans think of Abraham Lincoln and they think of the Civil War or the Emancipation. But in 1862, he signed another hugely significant piece of legislation, the Homestead Act. It offered eligible Americans up to 160 acres of land, not as a prize for the powerful, but as an opportunity for ordinary families willing to live on it, work it, and build something lasting. Why did it matter? Because Lincoln understood that freedom was not merely the absence of tyranny. Rather, freedom required responsibility, labor, stewardship, and moral courage. A free people must be given room to build, but they also must be willing to cultivate what they have been given. That still matters today. Liberty without responsibility decays. Opportunity without character collapses. Lincoln's lesson is clear. A nation stays free when its people remain willing to work, build, and steward freedom under God.
7: 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And don't miss Talking Old School Extra Saturday at 9 a.m. and 8 p.m.
8: News out of the Vermont Senate race, I'm sorry, the Maine Senate race. Vermont, I think Sanders. It's kind of Sanders' race. The Maine Senate race, where I got news for you, Graham Plattner might have been the right pick. You guys will see when I play some clips from their debate that happened yesterday. Plus, hopefully, God willing, we'll talk a little bit about the Odyssey as well, which is coming out, and is just all sorts of nutso stuff happening around that movie, which will be very entertaining for all of you to watch. And we've got Ruben Gallego, known family man, busted with sleeping with his own staff. That's crazy, considering he was best friends with Eric Swalwell. It's always the people you most expect. All that to come on the show, but we'll start with the big news, which is Trump's speech from the White House last night on election integrity. And it was a very interesting speech because it was not actually the typical Trump bombast that you may have expected when it comes to election integrity. This was not, I think, so much political signaling as it was a genuine effort to try to start fixing America's clearly broken election system. I'll give you some top line takeaways that I had, and then I'll share with you some of what I think are the most meaningful clips. But the top line thing is that Trump said that our election data has been stolen or bought and compromised by the Chinese dating back to the Obama years, but really since 2018. There's a really robust effort by the Chinese to get a hold of our election data, include social security numbers, all sorts of information about American citizens. And there is a widespread cover-up by the Biden's Department of Justice and the deep state, who would not turn over that information to anyone who would have done something about it. So they were happy it was going on. Maybe they encouraged it to go on. They certainly didn't care that it was going on. And the networks refused to cover all this stuff. There's also lots of details about foreign interference in elections as well, such as evidence that Maduro really did rig the Venezuelan elections. We all knew that was the case, but now we have stronger evidence to point to that. And he calls out country after country after country, including Russia, but calling out China in particular is very intense because Trump really does try to avoid calling out China directly. He thinks that the best way to deal with them diplomatically is to treat them like they're big shots and then to fight hard through

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6: News this hour from Town Hall, I'm Mary Rose. A U.S. service member was killed Saturday in Iraq during a controlled detonation of Iranian drone, U.S. military says. The U.S. military has launched airstrikes targeting Iran's Revolutionary Guard to retaliate for the killing of American troops in Jordan as an interim deal seeking an end to the war has collapsed. A Massachusetts tax experiment is getting a second look. Correspondent Ken Lorman reports taxpayers can voluntarily pay a higher state income tax rate, but very few do.
7: The option was created as a way for residents who favor higher taxes to contribute more revenue. But according to figures highlighted by Unleash Prosperity, only 1,570 taxpayers, about 0.05% of more than 3.2 million filers, chose the higher rate last year. Supporters of lower taxes say the results suggest most taxpayers prefer keeping their own money. Ken Lorman reporting.
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8: Appearing on Larry O'Connor's program on Salem News Channel, KT McFarland discussed how regional energy infrastructure is reducing Iran's leverage over global oil markets.
9: While nobody's been paying attention, the Strait of Hormuz is becoming less relevant by the minute because countries in the Middle East are building pipelines to avoid the Strait of Hormuz, and they're also sending their tankers to the United States to fill up with America. Oil.
8: McFarland says the trend gives the United States greater strategic influence in the region. Willie Nelson, The White House.
6: A 5.5 magnitude earthquake has shaken the Andes region of Peru, killing at least six people. Authorities reported the quake struck Saturday night with the epicenter near the city of Sikaya. More on these stories at townhall.com.
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19: Welcome to the Retirement Income Show. I'm Dave Stearns, and I'm here with that other guy, Michael Eastham, my friend and co-host. And we're just so glad that you've joined us on this episode where we've titled it, "Who is that other guy?" I don't know, Michael, if you get asked, but I do. I get asked. Sometimes clients come in and they're regular listeners or people that come in for a second opinion, retirement review, they'll often ask me, "Now, who is that other guy on the radio show with you?" And I didn't know if you get asked that question, and if so, what do you tell them?
17: I do get asked. I mean, quite frequently, someone will just poke at and say, "You know, where's that other guy, Dave? What's that all about? Who is he? And I mean, is he in your office, or do you guys have an office in Georgia?" And yeah, I mean, I just tell them, you know, Dave's another financial advisor. Dave's got his own practice. We just collaborate together, and there's a lot more that goes into it. But they look around the office and see some of the equipment that we have. And of course, that piques their attention as well. But yeah, they want to know who you are, Dave.
19: That's good. You know what I'm thinking? You know, there's that song. It goes way back. It dates us. It says, you know, "It's sad to belong to someone else when the right one comes along." I hope that's not what your listeners think when they hear me talking on the show.
17: Not mine.
19: I love it. Yeah, now they're going to be like, "Who's that smart aleck on the radio and the podcast?" Oh, that's good. I mean, you know, we know a lot about each other. You and I have a friendship and kind of a shared purpose in our practices. We have a calling we both feel strong about. But I'm not sure that our friends and listeners kind of know what we know about each other and about why we have this show together. So I think today's show is going to be obviously a little bit different, but I think for those of you that are listening, hang on, because what you're going to get to hear a lot of is a lot of zeal, a lot of passion, and a lot of investment philosophy. You're going to hear a lot of retirement planning kind of come out in this show as we get to introduce our co-hosts, let's say it that way, to our listeners, which will be pretty darn exciting. I think the first question that maybe our friends and listeners would like to know is just, you know, how did we really get to know each other and why in the world did we choose to co-host with each other? What are your thoughts about that, old Michael?
17: Yeah, no question. I mean, I think the simple answer is just the fact that you and I are both financial advisors. We're proud franchisees of the Retirement Income Source, which is a national footprint, although we just have local offices. But it's great to be tied in with a national group like Retirement Income Source. But that gives us a lot of opportunity to meet other advisors, meet other professionals, and collaborate. And Dave, you and I both had our own radio show, had our own radio programs, and we were doing it all individually, spending lots of time doing it.

0: so much for being with us on this episode of the Retirement Income Show. I'm Michael Eastham, in with my good friend Dave Stearns, and today we're talking about who is the other guy. Well, Dave, one thing that is kind of funny, but I remember this distinctly. This goes back several years where we first started talking about maybe collaborating on the radio program, is that you and I were sitting in a hot tub at a conference one year, and we were talking about our respective radio shows and how much work and effort it was to kind of put it together and do it every single week. And it kind of leveraged into a discussion about, well, what if we could synergize that and then share the burden a bit for preparation and those kinds of things. And that's really how it all started, I think.
1: It really is. We were, you're exactly right. We were in a pool, though, actually, not a hot tub. And we were in New Orleans.
0: Water. It was warm water.
1: Yeah. And I tell you what, it was a great sense of relief when we started talking about it. And the other thing we have to say, hey, look, for our podcast listeners and friends on the radio, I mean, they probably are all applauding right now because they might be thinking, you know, y'all's monologue was pretty good, but this dialogue is significantly better because there's a lot of synergy that we have a lot of fun as we bust each other's chops and really share our views on how we help so many people in retirement. I don't know. Let's introduce each other a little bit more. Maybe, Michael, why don't you tell my listeners and our listeners a little bit more about maybe where you grew up, about your family, a little bit about your background, whatever you'd want to share to my listeners. And look, I'm going to be watching because they may tune you off. I've got a meter right
0: here.
1: You
0: watch the meter?
1: Yeah.
0: Yeah.
1: Just kidding.
0: Well, the simple answer is I grew up in the Washington, D.C. area and went to school at James Madison University in the heart of the Shenandoah Valley and got an accounting degree. So I started out on the financial side and went on and got my CPA license and started in public accounting, but there was always an interest in financial planning. There was always an interest in investing and those types of things. I mean, I've got two sisters. Both of them are scattered around different parts of the country with their families, but my role has been primarily in the financial services industry all my life. And the biggest reason why I'm a financial advisor today is because I saw a really big need in the marketplace. And that need was to help people understand that what got you up to retirement is not going to get you through retirement. In other words, the same strategies that helped you to accumulate wealth are not going to keep you comfortable when it comes to accessing that wealth to replace your paychecks when you retire. And that became a conviction and a passion for me to help people understand how that works and the best way to do it. What about you, Dave?
1: Well, let me ask a couple of questions then about that. So have you always been a nerd? I'm here in CPA all the way back into, I'm thinking middle school. You were thinking.
0: You like to talk about that, don't you? You know,
1: I do. I like to bust your chops.
0: Hammer that, you know. I think naturally I'm a little more analytical. My father was a computer scientist. He was a programmer back in the day when they had those punch cards, which dates me a little bit.
1: Yeah.
0: But yeah, I've always kind of been a numbers person, been interested in finance and things like that.
1: So when you got into investing from the beginning, was it always with retirees or did that migrate? Were you more of a working with all kinds of ages and then it moved into retirement over time?
0: Well, I mean, you always start out just trying to feel your way. But I quickly realized that the need for retirees to understand that investing to generate income is completely different than accumulating wealth when you're in your 20s to 40s. And so that really became a passion for me early on in my financial planning and investment career. So absolutely.
1: That's amazing that you were able to see that early on. When I tell you a little bit more about my background, it took me a lot longer to see what you saw at a much earlier age, that's for sure.
0: Yeah, absolutely. I mean, it's a tricky road to navigate, but there are some clear distinctions between the way you invest when you're 20 to 40s than when you're approaching retirement and you're in retirement, as our listeners hear us talk about every week on the Retirement Income Show. And if you've got questions or concerns about whether you're ready for retirement, the best thing for you to do is to pick up the phone and call Fellowship Financial Group, 844-308-4861. 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

0: strategies, and we'll get it out to you right away. Thanks so much for being with us on this episode of the Retirement Income Show. I'm Michael Eastham, in with my good friend and co-host Dave Stearns. And today we're talking about who is that other guy on the radio.
1: Man, for our listeners, especially those in Georgia that are getting to know that other guy a little bit better, you know, Michael, you didn't even use any jargon, which I thought was amazing. You really were talking about the danger of reverse dollar cost averaging. I mean, just this idea that our industry seems to come up with fancy withdrawal strategies for our friends and listeners who are retired, telling them, oh, you can take 4% out, you can take 5% out. Like maybe you put 4% in and 5% out of your paycheck. When you were putting money in and the markets went down, man, you could throw your arms up in great celebration because that meant that you bought more shares on sale. But Michael, what you're talking about, and I want to talk a little bit more about it as well, and that is just when now you're retired and they tell you you can pull 4% out, but when the markets go down, now you're selling shares. You're more and more shares to keep the same income. And so that is the recipe for running out of money before you run out of life.
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0: Welcome back, everyone. 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I'm Michael Eastham, in with my good friend and co-host Dave Stearns. 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Thanks again for being with us. Our listeners, Dave, have learned a little bit about my background. I mean, certainly that's the Cliff Notes version, but we haven't heard too much about you. So why don't you shed a little bit of light on your background and how you got into this industry, and we'll take it from there.
1: Well, my background and how I got into this is a little bit of a longer road. We ended up in the same place, which I'm grateful for. But, you know, Michael, I grew up in Indiana, went to college at Purdue University. And unlike you, with an accounting, business, and financial background from the beginning, my emphasis and my major was really on manufacturing and production management. That's kind of what I studied. But maybe even greater than all that, in my fraternity, Michael, of all places, I went to my first Bible study ever. And what that means is that I gave my life to Christ. I certainly didn't come into college thinking that was going to happen, but it certainly changed the next 3 years. So much so that not only did I get my bachelor's of science, but I also got really involved in a campus ministry. And when I got done with college, you know, I thought, man, I was kind of floundering like a lot of guys are. And I'd like to, while I'm still young and can relate to these young guys, I'd like to go into college ministry. So I did with that same group that was leading the Bible study. And so that's how I got to Georgia, Michael. I went on staff with the college ministry and they said, hey, would you work with the students at Georgia? So I came down to Athens in the fall of 1988. And, you know, I just never went back. It's pretty nice.
0: Wow.
1: It's nice here. And so, yeah, married to my wife and we have 7 children and we've raised them all here just in Watkinsville, Georgia. So I was in college ministry, Michael, for about 4 years. But during that time, what started changing in me was I started having a lot of desires for the business world, nothing for manufacturing, mostly for insurance, which is hard for people to understand. I mean, insurance is so nebulous. But so I left college ministry, started working with Georgia Farm Bureau, and I was a home auto life insurance. Remember those days before insurance agents got into investing in banking and vice versa? So I was a home auto life guy, and I did that for 7 years. And within that structure, I started realizing that what I gravitated towards was more of the financial products and older people. And I put all that together in 1999 and left Farm Bureau and went out to focus on long-term care insurance. And that introduced me to retirement planning at that point in my life, in my career.
0: What a great road, even though there were some twists and turns, but still navigating into it to where you are today. I think it's a great testimony of faith and just following your calling. And if you have questions about your retirement calling, then one of the best things I can suggest that you do is to reach out to Fellowship Financial Group at 844-308-4861. 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It's a true analysis using your data to help you make informed retirement decisions. Well, thanks so much for being with us on this episode of the Retirement Income Show. I'm Michael Eastham, in with my good friend and co-host Dave Stearns. And today, we're helping you to understand who is that other guy.
1: Well, you know, Michael, when I left Farm Bureau, I did long-term care insurance at the kitchen table in North Georgia for 4 years. I left all those products and went down to that one. But you know what that did? That introduced me to the World War II generation. That was like 1999 to 2003. And you know, they're a great generation of people. They were waking up a little bit late to that risk. And I had good relationships with them. And you know what they said, Michael? They said, look, you've helped us with a very big risk, but there are other risks we have in our retirement. And they're the ones that helped me realize that there's a lot of other needs in retirement, like how to be invested properly. And so that's when I began to move into the Stearns Retirement Group, becoming a fiduciary like you, helping people manage their income streams and investments in retirement. So that's where you and I are completely aligned. And I think one of the questions that I would have for both sets of listeners is just like, from your perspective, Michael, what do you think the most important piece in putting together the retirement financial puzzle is, if you could even put it in that way?
0: Well, I could narrow it down to two things. Number one has to do with who's representing that case. And you hit it just a moment ago. You talked about the importance of being a fiduciary, meaning that the person that represents that strategy is someone who is aligned with the client needs. That's critical, making sure that any recommendations support the goals. In fact, they're legally obligated as a fiduciary to do that. So that's number one. And then number two has to do with the strategy. And the strategy for folks who are approaching retirement or entering retirement, which those are the folks that we deal with most of the time, and that's our specialty. They need to understand that investing for growth using mutual funds, common stocks, is not the right way to give you confidence that you're going to get income in retirement. Because remember, your paycheck is gone. You've got to make sure now that the money that got you to retirement is going to last you at least 20 to 30 years in retirement. And you need to learn how to generate interest and dividends and dependable income sources from that money. So that's it. Income investing, working with a fiduciary. Those two key points are probably the most important that every retiree needs to understand.
1: Well, there's no surprise here to our listeners, but that would have been my exact answer. I mean, clearly would have been my exact answer. And I think what that means, that makes you and I different. It feels like we're going against the crowd, if you will, in how right. we advise our clients. And it just seems that Wall Street doesn't understand the reality of what it's like to live without paychecks. And so not making provision with a fiduciary for sustainable, renewable income is a big mistake. And, you know, one of the concerns that I have, Michael, about our industry is just that our industry is confusing. Our industry is addicted to investing for growth. And that's great for those accumulation years. But the problem is that when you get to the retirement years, you know, your advisor can't come off of the addiction of growth investing. That's right. a big problem, because that's how you could run out of money. And then our industry doesn't use plain English. And so you combine the wrong philosophy with jargon, and then you get people that come in to see us on a regular basis, and they're just confused.
0: I think so. And the key element from an advisory standpoint is that we're all trained by the same folks. We all go through the same type of training. And that training simply tells us to believe that buy low and sell high is always the strategy. It's not about timing the market. It's about time in the market. Those mantras in the words of Wall Street are what every investor should do for the duration of their lives. But you and I know that if the market goes down at the wrong time, then a retiree or someone who's very close to retirement could have their entire dreams of retirement shattered. And that's critical. However, if you're investing more on a more conservative basis using tools like individual bonds or bond-like instruments, preferred stocks, etc., things that are designed to pay you interest, that becomes the renewable resource that simply helps you to pay your bills and enjoy the life that you always dreamed of for the stress-free retirement.
1: We're really just talking about an income first, then right. growth second mindset. It's not hard to set aside dollars to create the income stream you need. And if you've got other dollars, of course, invest for growth, but don't be willy-nilly. Do it in that order.
0: 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Well, thanks so much for being with us on this episode of the Retirement Income Show. I'm Michael Eastham, in with Dave Stearns, and today we are talking about who is that other guy? Well, Dave, I think it's important that we take some time like we have today and let our listeners know who we really are and why we have the convictions that we do about the investment strategies. And I want our listeners to really understand how different this is from the traditional financial model of 95% of the financial advisors that are out there, because investing for growth is what they teach us all. That's where they expect you to stay. But when you get to retirement, you have to change that mindset. You have to understand where your replacement income is coming from, and you need to have it from a renewable income source like interest and dividends. And that's what this program is really all about. And that's where you and I unite together for that common cause.
1: Wow, that's so well said. I'm glad we're ending the program with that right there. You know, when you hear from Michael and you hear from me, you get the same message, 2X. Hey. And it's because we both share the exact same calling and conviction for you, our listeners.
0: Well, Dave, it happened so fast, but once again, we're out of time on this episode of the Retirement Income Show. I'm Michael Easton, in with Dave Stearns. Thanks for being with us. Make it an amazing week with the ones you love. And we'll be back again soon with another episode of the Retirement Income Show.
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0: 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Certain conditions apply here naturally, but if you meet them, just think what a boost this would be to your retirement income.
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0: Well, red flags are never good, right? I mean, you hear about red flags that could trigger an IRS audit, or the red flag when one of your kids tells you something that just doesn't pass the sniff test. But what about red flags in your retirement? Red flags can mean big problems in this area. You need to be on the lookout for them. And that's why we're going to address them for you on this special edition of the Retirement Income Show.
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0: Welcome, everyone. I'm Michael Easton, in with Dave Stearns. Thanks so much for joining us on this special edition of the Retirement Income Show. Well, today we want to cover some of the biggest red flags that can run your retirement off the rails if you're not prepared. And I know, Dave, you hear the term red flags all the time. And one of the biggest red flags people are concerned about is the IRS, right? We hear it every year in the tax department here. It's like, oh, we don't want to raise any red flags, right? But there are other ones too.
1: Yeah, there are. I mean, when you hear the word red flag, it can send a little shiver down your spine.
0: Absolutely.
1: Because it just signals. I mean, it's not even caution. It's something isn't right. Something could be too good to be true. You can hear someone talking about it. And when they bring up something that's too good to be true, it raises a big red flag, doesn't it?
0: I got a rainbow unicorn I'd like to give to you, right?
1: Or you got George Strait's Oceanfront Property song. It's pretty hilarious. I think our listeners know our friends. I've got some oceanfront property in Arizona, he says. From my front porch, you can see the sea. He says, again, I've got some oceanfront property in Arizona. He says, if you'll buy that, I'll throw the Golden Gate in for free.
0: That's exactly what we're talking about, right? Something sounds a little bit quirky about that just doesn't pass the sniff test. And You know what it sounds like when your kids tell you something that raises an eyebrow or it doesn't make sense or it makes you want to dig a little deeper, right? Well, the same thing is true in your retirement. You know, if you don't pay attention to the things that could be the red flags, whether you're approaching retirement or you're already in retirement, well, you could find your retirement off the rails. And we want to keep you from doing that. We want to keep you from hitting those red flags and having them affect you. So identifying them in advance. And one of those things is not really having a good handle on what your monthly needs and wants are. In other words, your income, right, Dave?
1: Yeah, and that is a red flag. I've had some people in my office here just this week, Michael, where I was just telling this lady, very dear lady, I said, look, you're already retired. You're not even sure exactly what you want your retirement to look like. You can't identify your goals. You're not even sure what your dreams are. And I don't blame you is what I said to her. It's a red flag to me that you've got an advisor that already has you in financial strategies. And guess what? He doesn't know them. That's the real problem. And that's a red flag.
0: That's a great point. I mean, you think about things like everyone wants to do some traveling in retirement. But is that travel, is it domestic? Is it international? Do you plan to travel coach or first class? Are you staying at the Holiday Inn or are you staying at the Ritz-Carlton? I mean, all of those can have impacts on your actual needs, your wants. So understanding that piece is critical. And when we talk about needs, it's just what do you need in order to keep the lights on, pay your bills, and live out just a basic life in retirement without having a job? It's a critical piece, and you need to know it. 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Well, thanks so much for being with us on this episode of the Retirement Income Show. I'm Michael Eastham in with Dave Stearns, and today we're addressing the red flags of retirement. Dave, there are a couple of things that are red flags that kind of fly under the radar screen. In other words, you don't realize that this is a problem until it's a major problem. And that is having too many accounts. You know, complexity itself is a red flag. When you get to retirement, it's important to simplify your accounts and do the best you can to consolidate them so you have a handle on them. And I bring this up and I talk about it flying under the radar because I read an article just the other day in a 2025 study by Capitalize. It estimates that Americans have forgotten or abandoned 31.9 million 401k accounts. And they estimate that the value of those 31.9 million accounts is in excess of $2 trillion. Now, that's a staggering number when you think about it.
1: Wow, it really
0: is. Just forgotten about it.
1: And I like how you're framing it. I like that article. And I see it over here as well. And it's just, I think it's a reflection of our industry, Michael, meaning I think that Wall Street has been really helpful, helping people build wealth through good investing. But we make everything so complicated. I mean, everything about retirement planning is complex. And so people do end up with dangling 401ks, accounts that they're not even sure about. I can see exactly how that can happen. Yeah.
0: And so it's kind of like that squirrel syndrome. A lot of times people have shorter term jobs and they'll start a 401k here and then go to the next job and start a 401k there and forget about the other one. It's like the squirrel syndrome. He buries nuts all along the way. And the statistic that I read a long time ago was that a squirrel forgets about 75% of the nuts that he buries.
1: The guy did that research.
0: What a tough job. Come on. Following squirrels around. But this problem of too many accounts leads to other red flags as unintended consequences. Like, of course, the obvious one is not knowing what your total assets are, but it makes it difficult to keep track of beneficiaries over time. And then another one that's probably not thought about is, well, first of all, incorrect RMDs. If you don't know you have other 401ks out there, then you're going to calculate RMDs wrong. But a lot of folks that we talk to take advantage of something called a backdoor Roth. And if you try to initiate a backdoor Roth, but you have other IRA accounts, well, guess what? That whole opportunity could blow up in your face and create a massive tax bomb if you're not careful.
1: Yeah. Well, this doesn't sound really good, Michael, what we're talking about here, but I'm really glad we're pointing it out because it really doesn't need to be under the radar. That RMD issue is a big problem. People don't realize it. And you can't even commingle. If you've got a 401k and an IRA, you just can't commingle those RMDs. The penalty for missing an RMD, I mean, it got more favorable. I mean, it's on sale. It's a great penalty. You went from 50% to 25%. How does that sound?
0: That's right. What a deal. It's half price.
1: Yeah, exactly.
0: A half price penalty.
1: That's right.
0: That's a good one. But yeah, this is something that's killer. And another one that's really important is underestimating taxes. People don't think about their tax strategy. They just think that, well, I'm going to be retired, so I won't pay as much in taxes. And that's one that we see all the time.
1: It is. And I knew you would go there early in our radio.
0: Of course.
1: So if you big CPA squirrel syndrome guy. No, I tell you the other thing that it fits in this same category, Michael, and it's the IRMA penalty. It's the income related modified or Medicare
0: adjustment amount.
1: Adjustment, man. I tell you what, that's a bad thing. People do Roth conversions and they create a little bit more income and they think they've covered the taxes, but they forget about IRMA, which is lurking. And then all of a sudden, that Roth conversion into a really high Medicare Part B premium. And that's bad. That's a red flag right there.
0: Yeah, no question. Again, knowing that in advance, knowing what those income thresholds are can significantly help you. And when you think about taxes as well, your RMDs can bump you into a higher tax bracket. Yeah. So you could get a double whammy, higher tax bracket and IRMA knocking on your doorstop. 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Schedule a complimentary retirement risk review, and we'll get that on the calendar right away. Thanks again for being with us on this episode of the Retirement Income Show. I'm Michael Eastham, in with my good friend Dave Stearns, and today we're addressing the red flags of retirement.
1: You know, Michael, another problem I see, I have some clients, and one of the biggest reasons they became a client is because their former advisor would always bring up buckets and speed limits and all these little gimmicks that would help them to know when they were going to run out of money. But essentially, he was fine because they were going to run out of money at 90. And the lady kept saying to me, and what if I live to be 97, then what? And it's a big deal. People often do underestimate life expectancy. It's okay if a client does that, but it's not okay when you're working with an advisor that doesn't keep his or her eye on the reality of long life expectancy and make provisions for that with retirement planning.
0: Yeah, no question. I mean, don't assume that you're going to die early either. I mean, I have a lot of people that say, well, I'm going to start Social Security early because no one in my family lived beyond 75 or something like that.
1: Right.
0: I'm like, look, things have changed. Medical technology changes. Who knows how that's going to turn out? And you don't want to get stuck with living too long and running out of money in retirement. Well, red flags should make you stop and think. We've touched on a few, but the biggest red flag could mean you have a financial bull charging at you to knock your retirement into oblivion. That's coming up next on the Retirement Income Show.
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0: 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Thanks so much for being with us.
1: Well, I don't know, Michael, if I should apologize to our listeners and our
0: for
1: friends.
0: For what?
1: Well, I mean, you're scaring them, man. I mean, you're talking about a bull charging a red flag. I mean, look, were you a matador in your previous life?
0: I hear the music in the background.
1: And you think about a financial bull knocking them into oblivion? I mean, you're scaring our friends. But look, the reality is that they could be holding the red flag. They could be the unknowing matador holding the red flag. And like you've said, the bull often wins. And we're not talking about the bull of Wall Street, are we? We're talking about the bull that can send their financial retirement off the rails into oblivion. So look, one of the first things that comes to my mind, a red flag that they could be holding and not knowing it, is they're blissfully into their retirement. They're 2 years in and they've got an advisor that they trust, and their advisor has talked to them about the 4% rule, and they just like hook, line, and sinker believe it. But then they come in and talk to us and we point out the red flag. And that is that's just a withdrawal strategy. That's just kind of how to meter withdrawals. That is not investing for income. That is a huge red flag, isn't it?
0: It's a significant red flag, Dave, because if you just have a traditional portfolio of stocks or mutual funds or even bond funds for that matter, then the fact is that you're going to end up having to sell shares more than likely in order to satisfy your income needs, if not now, at some point in the future. And by selling shares when the market is down, that means you're not prepared for a market downturn, because when you sell shares when the market price is down, you have to sell more shares. That means you're selling your principal. You're selling too much of your principal. And even when the market comes back up, then the prices of your portfolio doesn't come back up, because guess what? The shares are gone. And that's the red flag that indicates the bull has just jabbed you where the sun don't shine.
1: Yeah, man, that's so true. And when the shares are gone, it's kind of like land. They're not making it anymore. When right. You sell shares, you don't have them. Like when 08 and 09 happened, I mean, our listeners and friends understand this. When they were putting money in their 401k every month systematically and the market went down, that was a glorious thing for them because they could keep buying more shares on sale. But we're talking about the reverse of this. Like you just pointed out, and the 4% rule doesn't seem to give way to that too much. It'll be fine. The Monte Carlo simulations say that you should be okay to age 90. We can't live like that in retirement. We can't have a plan that sells shares in down markets and hopes it's going to work out. Big red flag. You got to be investing for income.
0: 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Thanks for being with us on this episode of the Retirement Income Show. I'm Michael Easton, in with my good friend Dave Stearns, and together we are tackling the red flags of retirement.
1: Well, you know, when you're watching those little videos and that matador is holding that red flag and all of a sudden you see the people get out of the way because the bull's coming, there's a couple people that can't get out of the way, man, and they get horned pretty bad. But there are those that get out of the way. Look, if you're realizing maybe you've been holding the red flag, maybe you got a withdrawal strategy, can I just tell you how to turn that into a green flag where you can be that guy that gets safely over the wall when the bull's coming? And we're not talking about the bull of Wall Street. We're talking about the financial bull that can help you run out of money. You can turn it into a green light by investing properly for income. There is a way to invest in retirement where you significantly would be lowering your amount of risk and significantly increasing the amount of dividends and interest that your portfolio creates. Special thing about dividends and interest is it happens every year. You can actually take the dividends out without worrying about selling any shares. Now we're getting into something exciting, aren't we, Michael?
0: It's very exciting to me. Unfortunately, the Wall Street world doesn't look at it that way. Wall Street looks at it as not sexy, not exciting, and yet they're trying to sell the fact that you want to buy low and sell high, and that's the best way to do it. Constantly on the look for the next Nvidia or next AI stock or something exciting and thrilling. What we do is just, we kind of like watching the paint dry or watching the grass grow. You pick your analogy, but those are the types of things. Watching the paint dry is what's going to get you through retirement. Watching the next big thing is what could get you up to retirement, but you certainly don't want to bet the ranch. That's why investing and knowing that you have interest and dividends that replace your salary, that is something that's a known. That's a known way to invest. It's a way that you can budget and accomplish all the things that you want to do in retirement without spending down your principal. Yeah. So it's a critical aspect.
1: I often will tell people, look, if you've got $1 million, just as an easy round number, if you knew you could take $4,500 a month, maybe $5,000 a month out every month. So let's say you took $5,000 a month out. You took $60,000 out and you did that for 10 years. You took $600,000 out of your $1 million portfolio. If you still had about $1 million plus or minus, would that be a win? Michael, everyone falls out of their chair and they're like, yeah, that'd be a win. That's as good as it gets. That's as boring as it is. That is the reality of eating the eggs and not touching the chicken.
0: And one thing I want to caution our listeners about is that the analogy that you just gave, Dave, is actually a perfect analogy. You can spend the money and it comes back, but realize that you're not investing for growth. So it's easy to say, okay, well, I collected this money. Or if you're not collecting the money, you're just reinvesting dividends.
1: Yeah.
0: It's easy to say, well, the stock market went up by 20% last year, but my account value is not much higher. But the real factor that's important is it's not about the market value of your investments. It's about the income that you're generating. Because especially if you're not using the income and we're reinvesting those dividends, well, the good news for you is you've got a built-in inflation hedge, because every right. new share that we buy with dividends means that you're going to have a little bit more income the next time around.
1: And I love you pointing out that distinction, because I notice when people make the switch to investing more for income and less for growth, they love the income, but they get confused when the markets are growing. But I want to even right. point out that we can use bonds, we can use individual bonds, we can use dividend paying preferred stocks, but we can also use common stocks, which are growth stocks that also pay good dividends as a piece of the portfolio, which means there now is the opportunity to have a growth component, but we're not going to lose our minds trying to get growth for our retired clients by investing in AI, because as soon as that happens, then they get a big loss. And so we don't have to leave the stock market necessarily just to invest for dividends. We can use some really good blue chip large cap stocks that pay great dividends as well.
0: Absolutely. 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Thanks so much for being with us on this episode of the Retirement Income Show. Once again, my name is Michael Easton. I'm in with my good friend Dave Stearns. And today we're talking about the red flags of retirement. Well, Dave, one other thing I wanted to at least address is this is kind of an emotional thing. It's like you want to make sure you're not retiring from something. You want to retire to something. In other words, if you're just retiring because you're bored at your job or you're sick of the stress, boredom and isolation, loss of purpose, that rarely gets talked about, but it affects your health. It affects your spending habits. We've seen situations where people don't have anything to do. There's no purpose in retirement, and they end up at Home Depot way too often spending your nest egg on doodads like a 20-foot Santa Claus, and you don't want to be that person. So you want to make sure that you have some purpose, that the purpose that you define for retirement is part of your core values. It gives you the peace of moving forward and living out the rest of your days to be the best edition of yourself that you could be in your lifetime. Well, Dave, it happens way too fast, but once again, we're out of time on this episode. I'm Michael Easton, in with my good friend Dave Stearns. Thanks so much for being with us on the Retirement Income Show. 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We'll be back again soon with another episode of the Retirement Income Show.
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10: Town Hall. I'm Mary Rose. A U.S. service member was killed Saturday in Iraq during a controlled detonation of an Iranian drone. And U.S. Central Command says unidentified human remains have been recovered in Jordan. CENTCOM said in a statement that the remains were found near the location of an Iranian strike that killed two U.S. service members and left one missing. A process to verify the remains is ongoing. In Wisconsin's governor's race, a Democratic socialist is attracting support from some Trump voters by calling for a moratorium on new data center construction. Correspondent Ken Lorman reports.
11: Concerns over land use, water consumption, power demands, and corporate influence are fueling opposition that cuts across party lines. Polling reportedly shows broad skepticism toward data centers among both Democrats and Republicans, suggesting the issue could disrupt the usual political alignments and catch both parties off guard this election cycle. Ken Lorman reporting.
10: A new study says New York's effort to tax the wealthy may be costing the state billions in lost revenue.
12: The Citizen Budget Commission reports New York's share of America's millionaires fell nearly 13% in 2010 to less than 9% in 2022, the steepest decline in the nation. Researchers estimate the state lost about $11 billion in income tax revenue as high earners relocated to lower tax states. Critics warn proposals for even higher taxes could accelerate the exodus and cost the city even more tax revenue. John Scott reporting.
10: A 5.5 magnitude earthquake has shaken the Andes region of Peru, killing at least five people. More on these stories at townhall.com.
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14: Over the 250 years of our nation's history, we've celebrated many politicians who dedicated their lives to our republic. We can now add Lindsey Graham to that list. At a very young age, he dedicated his life to serving others. At age 21, upon the death of his mother, which left he and his 13-year-old sister Darlene parentless, Graham joined the military so he could support the two of them and then adopt her. This upset his plans for life, but put him on a trajectory to become a very successful and influential political figure. Along the way, he found himself pitted against Donald Trump. They fought each other brutally, but eventually became as good of friends as anyone can be. Therein is a valuable lesson for we the people. We can fight tirelessly for our principles and values, but when we can find common ground, we should leap at the opportunity to stand upon it. Who knows, we may find that common area to be a lot bigger than we thought. This is Christopher Hart with your Hans Orlando We the People Minute.
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0: Well, it looks like Donald Trump's not going to take it anymore when it comes to the crap coming from the Iranians, although they are now inflicting some casualties on us. 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And then, of course, you also link to all of our sponsors' websites and my book's website, politicsandprowrestling.com. And, of course, you can see and hear us on our Rumble channel. I do see the green and blue. So you can see us, and we appreciate that. And, of course, that channel is American Adversaries. And please become one of our Rumblers by liking us when you get there. And, yes, indeed, that is Pierce Outlaw wearing blue, too.
1: Hello, all you irredeemable deplorables, dregs of society, and bitter clingers. Well, now it's officially within 30 days of the primaries. And I am fascinated by the elections this year, because in 2024 we had a debate between socialism and MAGA, and MAGA won. The American people rejected the Democrats. Well, now there are two debates happening. The first debate is on our side of the table, between MAGA and the establishment, between Donald Trump and John Thune. And then on the other side's the real debate. It's between the traditional Democrat and the socialist. And I'm fascinated and also concerned to see how our country goes.

0: Sunny, our California girl, is scheduled to tune in, call in, get on the show, but she is on the road, so we're going to have to see how that plays out. So all of that, 407-774-8255 is the number. And Bahram will join us at the bottom of the next hour to talk about, get an update on Iran. By the way, CENTCOM did just announce a little while ago that they have found remains, if you remember, or had heard the news, yesterday, CENTCOM announced that two soldiers were killed in an attack on a base in Jordan, and one was missing. Well, they found the remains of the missing soldier, so three had been killed there, and now they say that one has now been killed in Iraq. Now, the one killed in Iraq was in the process of doing a detonation of an Iranian drone that had landed and did not go off, did not explode. As they were getting ready to purposely detonate it, it did go off and killed him and wounded another. So we are taking casualties, but the Iranians are taking seriously heavy casualties. And I'm not trying to say it's worth American lives. It is certainly not. But in the overall scheme of things, you know, when you go into a war, you have to expect that you might get your nose bloodied a little bit, and certainly we are, but the Iranians are suffering massive blows, massive casualties, and massive destruction.
1: And you know,
0: and it's going to be more so now.
1: Yeah, and we predicted this on the Friday show a week ago, that Iran has been degraded to the point that random missile attacks and random terror acts are all they're really capable of. They're not capable of sustained attack or any kind of strategic offensive against the Allied forces. This is what they're capable of, and they're counting on the U.S. media and the Democrats to carry their water, just like in Vietnam with CBS News.
0: Yeah. The Iranians do, however, have honed their targeting skills, with some speculation with help from China and or Russia. Nonetheless, their ability to strike is seriously degraded and getting even more so. So we'll talk about that in a little bit more in depth when we have Bahram on the show with us. We have other things to talk about as well. The situation for the Democrat Party is getting pretty interesting. Let's just put it that way. We'll talk about that. Then, as Pierce mentioned, you know, we got our own problems with the, you know, the establishment and rhinos in the Republican Party. But there was also a significant decision in the D.C. Circuit having to do with new rules that President Trump imposed that would be executed through the United States Post Office. So we'll go over that a little bit as well. That is that was definitely good news. And we'll also, you know, Lisa Murkowski has offered up her opinion on why she is opposed to the SAVE Act. She wrote an op-ed for the Wall Street Journal. But Kamala Harris has also weighed in on a SAVE Act. So we'll tell you what each person said. All right, that'll be a little bit later on in the show. Yeah, soccer game match is going on. It is now is it already at minute 96?
1: Yeah, they're in added on time in the second half. And what I reacted to while ago was a Argentine player was late to a contest on a ball in the midfield and completely somersaulted a Spanish player and got a red card. So Argentina's playing a man down right now.
0: Pierce acts like he watches this stuff. Do you watch soccer a lot?
1: No.
0: It sounds like you do. All right, anyway. Yeah, it's getting pretty late in the regulation time. And if there is no score, then they have a couple of overtime periods. Is that correct?
1: Yes.
0: And they're like 20 minutes long, aren't
1: they? Yep. And then they, penalty kicks after that. But Argentina's up against the wall right now.
0: Yeah. So anyway, there is no score. It is still nil-nil. But right now, Spain has a penalty kick, and we'll see what happens there. President Trump and Melania Trump are at the game. They will be awarding the winning trophy to the winning team and in a ceremony. It's going to be interesting to see how they do that. And protect the president in a stadium that size. And

0: Is this where the New York Giants play?
1: Yes, Meadowlands. Yeah.
0: That's what I thought. And so once again, it's another huge crowd. The commissioner of FIFA, I guess that's his title, said the kick missed.
1: Another spectacular save by the Spanish goaltender.
0: Yeah, he's earned his pay, certainly, in the second half.
1: Guy's been the Matrix.
0: Yeah. And so, but the soccer commissioner was effusive with praise for President Trump in a Friday ceremony. And I believe it was at Bedminster Country Club, wasn't it? And, I mean, he just couldn't be more congratulatory to President Trump. The success of the games and the massive turnout for the crowds blew away the all-time record of attendance at these matches. And supposedly, there's like 2 billion people that are supposed to be watching this thing right now around the world. And if that is the case, that would eclipse even Super Bowls in terms of viewership. And it's being held right there in Jersey. All right, we'll be back with more of the American Adversaries Radio Show Sunday evening, 3-hour classic tour, just getting wound up.

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0: All right, welcome back to the show, ladies and gentlemen. Just a point of clarification on what is happening now.
1: So they've gone into extra time on the soccer game, so they play 30 minutes extra, split into two 15-minute halves. It is not sudden death, so they play the full 30 minutes, and each team gets an additional substitution during that 30 minutes, although Argentina is still a man down.
0: And if no one scores in the 30 minutes, then they go to the penalty kick thing.
1: That's correct.
0: And each team gets five penalty kicks. And then I guess if it's still tied, they do it again.
1: Is they keep going until somebody misses and another man hits. You know? Right now, Argentina's under the gun. They're a man down. Spain has controlled the flow of the action. The ball's been in Spain 450 the entire time, basically, and it almost seems like a matter of time.
0: All right. I will keep you updated as the show goes along. All right. In the meantime, there are now some Democrat voices who are coming out warning about what the Democrats have waded into and how it could negatively affect their prospects in the fall. And I don't know if it's too late for them to actually do something about it, but you do have some voices out there that are expressing concerns that the left has gone too far to the left. That when it comes to, for instance, you had Van Jones. Now, Van Jones is a I haven't seen him lately, but he used to be a staple on CNN. And he is a huge, you know, Democrat guy. Didn't he work in the Obama administration? And but he does have a rational thought every now and then. For instance, he did work with President Trump and actually praised President Trump for getting the First Step Act passed into law, and which, of course, eased the sentences of a lot of federal inmates who had been unfairly sentenced compared to others with the same crimes. And if you remember, I forget her first name. I don't want to say Mary Johnson, but it was the woman. Her last name is Johnson. She had there was drugs being dealt out of her house. It was a nonviolent thing, and she got like 30 years or something, like a life sentence in federal prison. And she now works in the pardon office at the White House. So Johnson, like I said, he was there for the signing of that and congratulated and praised President Trump and pointed out that no other president had done anything like that. And he didn't have to say his name, but he included in that Barack Obama. And then you have Bill Maher. Now, Bill Maher was interviewed by Jonathan Carl, and they played all or part of that interview this morning on These Geeks on ABC. And in that, Carl asked Maher, "Are you thinking about voting for a Republican in the fall?" And he said, "Yes." He says, "I'm not voting for commies. I'm not voting for communists." And that's what the new brand of the Democrat Party is. Thanks partly to them, but thanks also to President Donald J. Trump, who has stuck them with that label. And it sticks because there's truth in it.
1: Yeah, and Maher's not the only one. John Fetterman, too, said the same thing.
0: Yeah, Fetterman, absolutely.
1: That
0: exactly
1: he's
0: right.
1: On the verge of switching parties.
0: Yeah, because of the unhinged lunacy of the left. By the way, I guess the co-chair of the Democrat Socialists of America was on with, I think it was Martha McCallum the other day. This was Gustavo something or other. It was no jails, no borders, basically full-on communist stuff. And she, "Well, didn't you come here from Peru? Didn't your parents bring you here from Peru?" "Yes." "Well, why did they leave Peru?" "Because the economic conditions down there got so bad, they had to leave." And she says, "And now you want to bring that about here? That doesn't make any sense." And that's where they are. I mean, it's not just lunacy; it's infantile. These people are like little children. They're working on that level. You know what I'm saying? AOC is a perfect example of this. she's a child in a woman's body. And all of these idiot DSA people are exactly that. And they've gotten away with being children in adults' bodies because that's what they have taught to be, been taught to be. And so, but this is creating problems, as I said, for the Democrats. It's beginning to show up in polls now as well, where the Democrats don't have any momentum. And if anything, the momentum seems to be building, albeit slightly, for the Republicans. And it may not be because of what the Republicans are doing. I think it's more about because of what the Democrats are doing to themselves.
1: Yeah, and we've seen this play out before in 1972. The party went so far left that Nixon won 49 states.
0: Yep. And same thing with Mondale against Reagan. You know, he was a far left loon. And he took the party, the platform way to the left, and Reagan won 49 states. The only state Mondale won was his own home state. And I believe it was the same with when Nixon beat
1: McGovern.
0: McGovern, that's right. Mm-hmm. So this is not where America is. And what's interesting is that the Democrats let it get this far before they've decided to say something. Because in terms of what's going on this year, this is too late. Because many of these candidates are already in the primary, and they're going to win their districts. Like these ones up there in New York that Mam Dany endorsed. These are solid blue districts. When you win the primary, even if you have a Republican opponent, you're basically you're elected. And so these lunatics up there are going to be the face of the Democrat Party. And that's going to not just hurt them in this year, it's going to hurt them again in 2028. Because guess what? They're not going to go up there and sit around and be quiet and behave themselves. They're going to want all the attention they can get, just like AOC, just like Presley, just like Tlaib, just like Omar. They're going to be begging for the cameras to come and put them in focus.
1: Yeah, and you
0: and
1: know,
0: that's going to be bad for the country, but good for the Republicans.
1: Yeah, and it's an irony in a way, although I don't like it, is that the Democrats went out of their way to create these activists, these useful idiots that they used. Now the useful idiots have turned on them.
0: Yeah, no doubt about it. And that's, by the way, those useful idiots are now courting all these Muslim candidates. Well, guess what? When those Muslim candidates win, and if they get enough power, the useful idiots are going to suffer probably more than anybody else. All right, you're listening to The American Adversaries as our Sunday evening three-hour classic tour is heated up and rocking and rolling. I hope you'll stay with us. And then you got a lot of great programming after us, The Joe Mullins Show, Pro-Life Radio, and Armed American Radio. Boom, boom, boom.

0: SRN News, I'm Mary Rose. The United States has announced another death of a service member as it launches more airstrikes at Iran. It is targeting the Revolutionary Guard in response to the killing of U.S. troops. The military says the latest death on Saturday was in Iraq during the controlled detonation of a downed Iranian drone. Iran on Sunday fired missiles toward Jordan, risking a wider conflict with neighboring Israel. Kuwait, Jordan, and Iran activated defenses against Iranian drones and missiles. The U.S. and Iran have returned closer to an all-out war as last month's interim deal meant to permanently end the fighting has crumbled. Spain and Argentina are in extra time in the World Cup final following a 0-0 draw through 90 minutes of regulation. Spain was absolutely dominant in terms of possession. This is SR.
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0: Welcome back to the show, ladies and gentlemen. You got the American Adversaries Radio Show, Sunday evening, three-hour classic tour version with Pierce Outlaw and myself, Christopher Hart, in the relaxing comfort studio. Jeff Sinis is on the bridge, and I am on the crystal clear Thompson Jewelers Diamond microphone. And I tell you what, if in soccer, if you got any points for just, you know, shooting at the goal, Spain would have won going away because they're the only ones shooting at the goal. I haven't seen Argentina take any shots on goal. Anyway, they're about, I don't know, what, 10 minutes or so into this, halfway into the first half of the overtime, and there's still no score. However, Spain did get one in the net, but
1: The goal was waved off because the player who scored the goal contacted the goalkeeper.
0: All right. So AOC was caught on camera the other day saying that the Senate was formed under the Jim Crow laws. When I tell you these people are infantile, that's what I mean. They're little children in adult bodies. And she doesn't know anything about American history, but unfortunately, she's talking to a lot of people who know even less, and that's why she can get away with it.
1: But she's supposed to have a degree from a pretty prestigious Northeastern university
0: In economics, of all things.
1: Yeah,
0: I guess they didn't teach any constitutional stuff over there anyway.
1: Or basic American history.
0: That's right. But she's out there. She was out in Michigan this weekend, campaigning for a guy, Abdul al-Sayed. And al-Sayed, obviously, is a Muslim and a radical Muslim. Some now call the radical Muslims Islamists. I guess so. I like to call them radical Muslims. But anyway, he is radical, or he is Islamist, however you want to say it, and he makes no bones about it. And he's in a Democrat primary, which AOC has endorsed him. You see, this is the problem the Democrat Party has, is that these far left children and women and men's in adult bodies are basically running the party, running the show. It's their endorsements that carry weight. And the lieutenant governor who was in the race had to drop out because of irregularities in her financial filings. I mean, the Democrats are just, it is a train wreck. When you got Plattner, you got this sort of thing going on, you got the lunatics taking the party so far to the left that even normal, left-wing voices are now voicing concern about
1: like
0: that.
1: Like the Chevalier in New York City.
0: Oh,
1: my
0: yeah.
1: Goodness.
0: I'm telling you. And once again, this is going to be the face of the Democrat Party. And the media is not going to be able to avoid it because that's where all the attention is. That's where the money is. That's where the momentum is with these people. And it's because there are so many people out there who have money and influence who want to destroy America. That's really what this is all about. The irony is that, once again, if people like al-Sayed get elected all across the country and say we go to Sharia law, you won't see much more of AOC because she would not be able to be a member of Congress. She would not be able to walk around showing her face or any other body parts. And she would most likely be raped and murdered because she's got a loud mouth. And they don't like that sort of thing out of day women. And so that's the irony here, is that the same infantile people are supporting the people that would murder them and commit atrocities on them should they ever have the opportunity to do it. This is serious business, and we even have to save the likes of AOC from herself, because this is a road that none of us will appreciate the other end of it if we keep going down it. And when I say none of us, I mean even the people who are driving us down that road. The vast majority of them, at least female, will not like what's on the other end. And that's a sad but true statement and testament as to where these fools want to take us. All right, what we want to do is take you into a break. When we come back, we're going to talk about some of the deep state that, well, let's just say, is not in our deep state, but is probably colluding with our deep state. What in the world did I mean by that? Stick around for more of the American Adversaries Sunday evening 3-hour classic tour, and I'll tell you when we come back. And remember, whether it's Sunday night, whether it's Monday through Friday, we are the spice of your radio listening. That's right, ladies and gentlemen, we'll be back.

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0: Well, Spain finally got one in the net, ladies and gentlemen, off a rebound just as the second half of overtime was starting. So it is now 1-0 Spain, and Argentina will need to score and keep them from scoring, or at least make it a tie game for it to go to the kickoff. So if Spain can just hold on, then they will be the FIFA World Cup champion and will receive the trophy from President Donald Trump. So it turns out, and Kat Kamik has helped uncover this. She is a congresswoman from here in the state of Florida, Republican. She has uncovered and is now proposing a bill to take care of the problem that congressional aides and interns are not vetted in any significant way whatsoever. Interns usually come from, you know, within the party, like Young Republicans, or they studied at a college, you know, or whatever, and usually come from well-to-do families, such that they can go to Washington, D.C., and be interns and not have to worry about making a lot of money, support themselves. But nonetheless, it turns out that staffers and interns aren't vetted, and evidently some of them are paid to be there by foreign governments. And the question is, are they spies, are they there to manipulate American public policy? And the answer to that question is yes.
1: To both.
0: Right. And exactly. And this is, you know, this is one of the things, by the way, President Trump was talking about the other night. We'll get more in depth of that here in the next hour. But that foreign governments are trying to influence our politics. Vice President Vance made some news the other day when he was on with Joe Rogan, and he accused, or you might say pointed out, that Israel tries to affect public opinion here in the United States of America. It's probably true. I will talk to Abe Katzen about it tomorrow night. But here's the thing. All kinds of governments do that. And the Qataris are some of the biggest because they spend the most, tens upon tens of billions of dollars.
1: In our universities in particular.
0: Yeah. But in all levels of curriculum, this is something that Lori Cardoza Moore has pointed out and fights against, that actually the Qataris have invested more in our education system than any other country in the world, and more than most other countries combined. Saudi Arabia has contributed quite a bit by owning the textbook companies and investing, you know, in our education. But this is not good investing. This is not the kind of investing that President Trump has been inviting them to do and has been encouraging with the tariffs, because this is investing in changing the mindset of America, not in building factories or energy complexes or something like that. It's an entirely different situation.
1: Yeah, the Wahhabis in Saudi Arabia have been doing this for decades.
0: Yeah. Yeah, no doubt about it. And the Wahhabis, by the way, are traditionally a violent sect, a violent tribe. They were some of the ones who would ride alongside, you know, Muhammad as he was cutting people's heads off and the like. And by the way, they were like that before he came along. And that's why he teamed up with tribes like that, in order to grow the religion by killing people off and intimidating people and forcing them, if they didn't voluntarily join the religion, he would force them into it. And so he needed people who could ride horses and swing swords. And that's what the Wahhabis did. By the way, the Wahhabis were also the ones who were behind 9/11. They were very virulent terrorist supporters. And of course, because they are Saudi Arabian, they're entitled to part of the largesse that the Saudi Arabians get from selling their oil. So this is certainly a dangerous situation. We'll see what kind of traction Kat Kamik can get with this bill. I know Anna Paulina Luna, Another congresswoman from right here in Florida is on board with it. I'm pretty sure Congressman Mills is, and others like him, Chip Roy, although Chip Roy is... Actually, is he gone or is he still in the House?
1: No, he's not running.
0: I know he's not running, but I think he's
1: still
0: there.
1: Yeah, he's still there, though. Yeah.
0: But, yeah, he was running for Attorney General of Texas, but lost the primary. Anyway, this is definitely part of the issue that we have here in the United States, and that is that our own institutions are being used to bring down the downfall of those institutions, like elected offices. There is now a Muslim woman who is the mayor of Frisco, Texas, and because there's a large population there, they got a huge mosque there, and that is, they got them out, they turned them out at the polls, and she got elected. And ironically, she couldn't run for office in a strictly Muslim country. But come to the United States of America, she can be a mayor, just like Ma'am Danny. And this is what I mean when I say they use our institutions against us. But they can only do that if we are lackadaisical in our attention to those institutions. And obviously, we have been, as a population, generally speaking, too lackadaisical toward those threats. You now have Dearborn, Michigan, who's been taken over. The mayor up there is declaring it a Muslim city, Sharia law, and demanding that churches don't play the church bells on Sunday, or if you do, they can be no louder than the call to prayer from the mosques.
1: Yeah, and that's Southwest Detroit.
0: Frisco
1: is a fast-growing community that's a sub area of Dallas-Fort Worth. Lots of industry, lots of entertainment there.
0: And the Muslims have taken it over, just like they've taken over Dearborn. There's also that city in New Jersey where the mayor has declared it, calls it East Palestine,
1: mm-hmm.
0: I believe he does. New Jersey. All right. Anyway, we'll take another break, come back with some more of this hour of the Sunday evening 3-hour classic tour, then 2 more hours to go after that. And once again, the Argentinians haven't even really got a shot on goal yet, and they're down 1-0 with time ticking away.
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7: Hello, this is Buck Merrill, former WCW World Television Champion, Johnny B. Band. It's a good day to be a bad man, but it's even a better day to listen to the American Adversaries. You better listen, don't let me come and get you, because it's going to be a blessing to teach you a lesson.
0: Don't mess with Johnny B. Band. And here's the lesson from Frisco, Texas. This is a couple of quotes from Jenny Story, and she is from Patriot Mobile, who is based in the Dallas-Frisco area. She says, and I now quote, "We had an election in Frisco, which is a Texas town. It's one of our big Texas towns. And what we saw happen was that the candidate that many of the Christians were pushing for did not get elected. And what we found through looking at the numbers was that the candidate that did win won because a majority of the Muslim Hindu precincts, a high percentage of folks, voted in those precincts. In fact, two of the polling locations by mosques had the highest turnout of voters. If we're not going to turn out, we shouldn't sit around and complain when Sharia law takes over the country." Right? That basically, that's what she's saying here, is that the highest turnout was by the Muslim and Hindu population in a Texas town, which majority of aren't Muslim and Hindu. But because they were able to mobilize the vote, they won. And they now have a female, burqa-wearing Muslim woman as mayor of Frisco, Texas. Don't ask me if she wears boots. I don't know. We'll never know. Because you can't see what she's wearing other than it's a flowing burqa.
1: Yeah, you know, Republicans who don't vote elect Democrats, or in this case, Islamists.
0: Exactly. And it can happen here too, ladies and gentlemen. So we have to be vigilant. We have to be wary. And once again, the situation is that these people can't succeed if we do what we need to do as good citizens and voters, and that is show up at the doggone polls when it's election time. And it doesn't matter what the election is for or when the election is. We have a responsibility, a duty to ourselves, the nation, and future generations that we show up at the polls and prevent communists, Islamists, and other threats to our country from being elected into positions of power.
1: Yeah.
0: And we can see that we haven't been as vigilant as we should be.
1: Yeah, a lot of blood was shed to give us that right to vote. Don't dishonor those people who shed that blood by sitting home.
0: That's right. Once again, Argentina has not scored, and the time is ticking away on them. They only have a few minutes left. We have more to go, though, with two more hours of the American Adversaries. And then, once again, don't forget, after us tonight, you got the Joe Mullins Show, and you got Pro-Life Radio with Vicki and Bruce Cherry. That's a powerful show there. You really should be listening to it. And then Armed American Radio, where he's always got a lot to talk about, including a recent ruling that struck down prohibitive gun laws in New Jersey. All right, so New Jersey is the focus of tonight's show because of the FIFA stuff. We'll be back.

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5: News this hour from Town Hall, I'm Mary Rose. The United States has announced another death of a service member as it launches more airstrikes at Iran. It is targeting the Revolutionary Guard in response to the killing of U.S. troops. The military says the latest death on Saturday was in Iraq during the controlled detonation of a downed Iranian drone. Former Deputy National Security Advisor K.T. McFarland is weighing in on Iran.
6: Appearing on Larry O'Connor's program on Salem News Channel, Katie McFarland discussed how regional energy infrastructure is reducing Iran's leverage over global oil markets.
7: While nobody's been paying attention, the Strait of Hormuz is becoming less relevant by the minute because countries in the Middle East are building pipelines to avoid the Strait of Hormuz, and they're also sending their tankers to the United States to fill up with American oil.
6: McFarland says the trend gives the United States greater strategic influence in the region. Willie Nelson, the White House.
5: Democrats face tough Senate map as competitive seats pile up. Correspondent Ken Lorman reports.
8: Democrats face a challenging path to regain Senate control in 2026, needing a net gain of four seats from their current 47, while Republicans defend only two competitive seats amid a 53-47 majority. Several Democrat-held seats in states like Georgia, Michigan, Minnesota, and New Hampshire could prove unexpectedly competitive due to the Democratic candidates and GOP gains in traditionally blue areas. Ken Lorman reporting.
5: Five members of a Utah family have died after a flash flood swept through canyons in southern Utah where they were on a day outing. The Way County Sheriff's Office said the family had gone hiking Friday when heavy rains triggered a sudden, devastating flood. The bodies of the five were recovered Friday evening and Saturday. More on these stories at townhall.com.
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1: Over the 250 years of our nation's history, we've celebrated many politicians who dedicated their lives to our republic. We can now add Lindsey Graham to that list. At a very young age, he dedicated his life to serving others. At age 21, upon the death of his mother, which left he and his 13-year-old sister Darlene parentless, Graham joined the military so he could support the two of them and then adopt her. This upset his plans for life, but put him on a trajectory to become a very successful and influential political figure. Along the way, he found himself pitted against Donald Trump. They fought each other brutally, but eventually became as good of friends as anyone can be. Therein is a valuable lesson for we the people. We can fight tirelessly for our principles and values, but when we can find common ground, we should leap at the opportunity to stand upon it. Who knows, we may find that common area to be a lot bigger than we thought. This is Christopher Hart with your Hands of Orlando We the People Minute.
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0: voting in both states. Mm-hmm. The question is, how often, how frequently does that happen? But we do know that it happens.
1: And,
0: but this would be, once again, this would be a measure used to prevent that sort of thing. When we come back from the break, we'll talk a little bit more about this sort of thing and what President Trump revealed or did not reveal the other night when his address was censored by three of the major networks, who should all face repercussions for that. Pulling their license may be a little much, but they should still pay a price for what they did. Maybe a nice huge fine would be nice. And we'll put that into the Trump accounts for kids.

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0: Welcome back to the show, ladies and gentlemen. Thanks so much for tuning in to the American Adversaries Sunday evening 3-hour classic tour. Pierce Outlaw, Kathy Santomassino, and myself, Christopher Hart, are in the relaxing comfort studio. Jeff Sinis is on the bridge. On the line with us now is Bahram. Bahram, how are you doing this evening?
1: Good evening, sir. I'm doing great.
0: Okay.
1: To speak to you. Thank you.
0: You're welcome. Well, the Iranians might have made their biggest mistake, at least in recent weeks, because they have actually now caused American casualties, 3 in Jordan and 1 in Iraq, even though the one in Iraq is while they were disabling a drone that did not go off. But still, their death caused because of Iran. And it looks like President Trump is, I'm paraphrasing but what he said, but raining hell down on Iran. Is that what it looks like to you?
1: Yes, it looks like we've obviously seen what's going on the last 5 days. We've hit our nuclear sites, we've hit their coastal services, we've hit their defense facilities, we've hit bridges, we've hit storage facility. The southern Iran, Bandar Abbas and Bandar Bushehr, are both absolutely annihilated from any access to the water. They've just destroyed everything that gives them access to the water. So there's hell brewing. There's lots of other things going on. In the last few hours, the most important piece of news that I have noticed is that the Ayatollah has fled, left Iran. And Israelis are reporting that from a Saudi source. Of course, if it was coming from anybody else, I would question it. But coming from Israelis, I would say that it's reasonably accurate that the guy has fled. And it's a power struggle. There's an infighting going on amongst the leadership. It appears that now we are hopefully, at the beginning of the end, at the beginning of this thing crumbling, because it looks like the leadership is disintegrating.
0: All right, two things. First of all, do we know where he has fled to, and is that country giving him asylum? And also, the attacks now seem to be much wider in scale, but to your point about the infighting, this is what President Trump was trying to do, I believe, all along with the MOU, negotiating with certain factions of the government while other factions did not want a deal with the United States. It seems as though that, and with the extra military and economic pressure, he's finally bringing about this internal shift, shall we call it.
1: Yeah, I like that internal shift. I think it's a fight amongst the top 6 or 8 people. There's a posting, before I tell you that, we don't have any idea, according to the news sources that I have read, as to where the Ayatollah fled to. I would suspect that it might be somewhere in Russia, somewhere in Moscow, wherever that is. I don't think the Chinese would take him.
0: What about Pakistan? What about Pakistan?
1: Pakistan may be the place, although that would not be as safe, because Pakistanis are attempting to be friends with the U.S. And get some benefits. That would follow the bin Laden route. And if he is in Pakistan, without a doubt, we will find him and we will kill him. But yes, you are correct that the attacks are all over Iran. We're going after infrastructure. We're going after things that really, truly matter. There's a posting from a lieutenant colonel that is in one of the most notorious prisons in Iran, and his family has posted it at his request. I question this because once you're in prison, it's very hard to get any kind of message out. But if it is accurate, he is asking the people of Iran to uprise, because now the time is to turn the guns around and go after the government that has brought so much disgrace to the country versus killing all the people. This is in Farsi. It's a posting on Facebook or Instagram or one of these sites, but it's being spread around the world. And the man's picture is on it. I assume that if anybody from the government finds it, they will kill him instantly, but at least the message is out. So I think we're on the verge of something that President Trump has been working on. If you recall, every time I have doubted him, as to what he's doing, I come back and say the man is one of the smartest.
0: I'm sorry, go ahead.
1: I have to say he's one of the smartest leaders in the world, that everything that he does has an ending. We just sometimes don't see the ending. And this crumbling, this infighting that's going on inside IRGC, hopefully is the beginning of the end, and I would say that Trump has caused it.
0: All right, hold it right there. We'll be right back.
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0: We are the American Adversaries. Thanks so much for tuning in. We appreciate you folks up there in Atlanta listening. Thank you for the remarks that you send on our website, too. That's at AmericanAdversaries.com. Bahram, the targets now also seem to include rail bridges and things that you know, Iran was still able to conduct trade with, you know, China and other countries. They're cut off. Also, I noticed that some of the targets now also include the regular army brigades and barracks and things are being hit. Is that what you're hearing as well?
1: That's what I am reading. I see that they're going after infrastructure all around the country, anywhere where there was a route to manage any form of trade. They're really trying to starve the country. Unfortunately, the people will suffer from that, but it has to happen. You have to starve them from ability to get any foreign support into their military. So I think there's a lot of validity to that, and that's what's my friends are telling me. My cousin, I attempted to speak to him, and we were about maybe minute and a half or 2 minutes on the call before the call was cut off. And he said that there's a rain of military targets coming from the external sources, which I assume is from our ships in the southern Iran. And he said Iran is getting hit everywhere. You can just see the smoke rising to the sky. So we're going after anything and everything, and I think that's consistent with what President Trump had promised, that if you go after our people or if you kill our resources, this is what's going to happen. So I think there's a lot of truth to that. I'm hoping that we can get some validation over the next few days, both from the Israeli sources that are within Iran and will pass on information, but I'm also hoping that I get to speak to some of my family in Iran.
2: Bakram, the Washington Post is reporting a quote from a high-ranking U.S. official that, quote, the U.S. is planning for a larger war, and a lot of the OSINT-type accounts, military observers, are saying that a ground invasion is impending, but it won't be the U.S. military that does the ground invasion. It would be the Middle Eastern armies like the UAE, Bahrain, Saudi Arabia.
1: I think that makes sense. If you look at some of the things they have done, they've attacked Bahrain, they've attacked Kuwait, they've attacked UAE, they've gone after Qatar, they've gone after Jordan. They even have had a few U.S. bases in Iraq that have gone after, and all of these people are getting sick and tired. So they're going to get involved and support U.S. I would not be surprised at all. I still believe in something we have chatted about previously. I still believe that the way to choke them is to take Hawk Island and just stop the whole thing at that point. But if this actually happens and ground forces go in, I don't think it will be very long because the regular army is in favor of that. It's the IRGC and the Basijis that are the troublemakers, and they are not as big as the rest of the armies. They have all the ammunition, they have all the guns, they have everything militarily, but there's not enough of them to fight. So I would not be surprised that our advisors, our military advisors, will be embedded in kinds of these sources. But the fact that the Ayatollah has left tells me something big. The head of the IRGC, Ahmad Vahidi, is not a very strong man. He's an older man. So if something happens in here and we can get to him, if Israelis or the Mossad or somebody can get to him, even the dissidents within the regular army, if they can get him, I think the whole place will disintegrate in a matter of hours.
0: Certainly, would be the best outcome of all, is that the IRGC is soundly defeated and cast out of power and even out of the country. What about the militias that had gone in from Iraq and other places in Pakistan to assist the IRGC? Are they still there, or are they fleeing now in the face of the bombing?
1: I don't know the answer. I would expect that they will start fleeing as soon as the news of the Ayatollah's departure is gone. These are chickens. They're feared for their life, and they go in to help, and they all know that there aren't enough virgins left in the sky for all of them to fly up there. So they're going to run away and go home before the Ayatollah shows up.
0: Okay.
1: I apologize. I have to say that.
0: Well, that's okay. That's funny, but that's all right. That's all right.
9: I enjoyed that immensely.
0: Hey, you're speaking facts, man. The economy over there, obviously now infrastructure is being hit. Are the Iranians okay with their economy going to be taking a big hit because of this?
1: At the moment, the economy is in the toilet. There's nothing there. It's just really, really sad, particularly when you hear about the shortage of things, the shortage of medicine, the shortage of food, the shortage of supplies. But Iranians are very, very creative people. They're very smart. They're very intelligent. And the minute something changes, and the doors open, I think they will recover very, very quickly.
0: Well, no doubt the United States and other countries, I'm sure, will flood Iran with assistance once this thing is wrapped up.
1: Absolutely.
0: In the meantime, I understand that executions continue.
1: Oh, my God, don't even begin that. Yes, they're executing anybody that they find right and left. The summary trials are 15 minutes long. Somebody that has committed an act against Allah, and they shoot him or hang them the following morning. Military people who are at the moment dissenting their activities, they're either firing a squad or hung. They don't have any value for human life, and they are just power struck. It's a power struggle for the IRGC to show people that they're strong and they're going to do anything and everything to stop this. But the reality is that they are crumbling. In the time that is left, I think it may not be enough time. I want to tell you about something I listened to yesterday. Iran will fall. Iran will fall, and it is very, very close. I really believe that we're almost there. And all the people in Iran who are suffering today because of atrocities that Islam has brought to Iran will be happy when it's finished, and they will no longer be an Islamic country.
0: Well, when we come back, I want you to tell us about that. You are listening to The American Adversaries. We'll be back.

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5: Welcome back to the show. Ram, you're just telling us that you had read something today that you wanted to relate to us.
6: Yes. First, a piece of news. Mohammad Rezaei, one of the three top nuclear executives, was assassinated or was killed in one of the bombings. That's an interesting piece of news. So one of the top three guys is gone.
5: Good.
6: I was listening to a preacher yesterday. On a podcast that emphasized all of his conversation around Book of Ezekiel in the Bible, and the news in the last couple of days and the earlier conversation that we just had about Bahrain and Kuwait and UAE and all these people starting to maybe assemble and come into Iran to say things in his sermon. Homily, he indicated that the Bible forecasts that the government of Israel will survive and will not be damaged because the people in the region that are of the same belief but from a different sect will assemble together and will come to defeat the evil of this empire. And it doesn't specifically refer, but it talks about the Persian Empire, because Persian Empire is well mentioned in the Bible.
5: In the Bible, yeah.
6: And so when you summarize all of the things that this man says in his ceremony, in his conclusion, in about 45 minutes into the podcast, he says that he is of the belief that under the auspices of the support of the United States and Israel, the people in the region, which he talks about, the Kuwaitis, the UAEs, the Saudis, the Bahrainians, the Qataris, will come together and will go into Iran and defeat the IRGC. That's the net message that he gives after he goes through specifics of everything. And he says, biblically, this has been forecasted, that this evil country that has taken over Iran, or the Persia, which is what's referred to, will be defeated at this time. And he thinks, he doesn't know the forecast of the specific time, but he says, in his opinion, we are there, and this is about to happen. That's very, very fascinating.
5: Absolutely. And from his mouth to God's ears. But I'll be looking at Ezekiel myself tonight. Well, Bakram, thanks for being with us tonight. And once again, our prayers are with the people of Iran who want to be free of this maniacal regime.
6: And we pray for the safety of all of them and all of our forces that are in the region.
5: Amen to that. Thank you so much. We'll talk again next week. All right, you are listening to the American Adversaries Radio Show. By the way, Bakram's interviews are posted on our website on the interview page. 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And we must take a break and come back on the other side with another hour of the American Adversaries Radio Show.

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5: News this hour from Town Hall. I'm Mary Rose. The United States has announced another death of a service member as it launches more airstrikes at Iran. It's targeting the Revolutionary Guard in response to the killing of U.S. troops. The military says the latest death on Saturday was in Iraq during the controlled detonation of a downed Iranian drone. Vice President J.D. Vance and Second Lady Usha Vance have welcomed their fourth child. Their son, Alec Neil Vance, is the first child born to a sitting vice president in more than 150 years. The Vances announced the birth Sunday on social media. And the Pentagon has ended its latest rounds of attacks on Iran.
6: The U.S. Central Command released video of U.S. warplanes taking off from a ship, saying it launched airstrikes targeting Iran's paramilitary Revolutionary Guard on Sunday to retaliate for the killing of American troops in Jordan. Two American service members were killed Saturday in an Iranian attack on a base in Jordan, and one is missing. Four others were injured. On Sunday, the U.S. targeted bridges, electrical facilities, and other locations in Iran. Tehran retaliated by hitting power and water treatment plants in Kuwait. I'm Donna Water.
5: Spain's substitute Ferran Torres scored in the 106th minute to give his team a 1-0 win over defending champion Argentina in the World Cup final. Spain was absolutely dominant in terms of possession and shot attempts. Lionel Messi and Argentina found a way to hang on and force extra time, but barely. And in the opening moment of the second 15-minute period of extra time, Torres pounced on a bouncing ball in the box and used his left foot to bury a shot just under the crossbar and into the back of the net. More on these stories at townhall.com.
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1: Over the 250 years of our nation's history, we've celebrated many politicians who dedicated their lives to our republic. We can now add Lindsey Graham to that list. At a very young age, he dedicated his life to serving others. At age 21, upon the death of his mother, which left he and his 13-year-old sister Darlene parentless, Graham joined the military so he could support the two of them and then adopt her. This upset his plans for life, but put him on a trajectory to become a very successful and influential political figure. Along the way, he found himself pitted against Donald Trump. They fought each other brutally, but eventually became as good of friends as anyone can be. Therein is a valuable lesson for we the people. We can fight tirelessly for our principles and values, but when we can find common ground, we should leap at the opportunity to stand upon it. Who knows, we may find that common area to be a lot bigger than we thought. This is Christopher Hart with your Hansel Orlando We the People Minute.
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1: Well, if they're there in the facility, in the establishment themselves, it is a mess. And, boy, I tell you, we got a lot of work to do. Well, Sunny, have a great week. We'll talk to you next
2: 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You too. 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Stay blessed.
1: Yes, indeed.
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1: It's already that time for the Really Odd Stuff with Kathy Santomassino.
8: Thanks, Chris. Well, from the Only in Florida files, we have these. A 76-year-old Pompano Beach woman is drawing attention in her retirement community after she received her new license plate from DMV with the letters SQZ A55, which can be translated to to mean, of course, squeeze ass, if you look at it phonetically. Her name is Nancy Dello Strito, nice Italian. She did not request the vanity plate and said she was shocked when she saw it on her new vehicle registration. Nancy certainly got national attention for this strange license plate, but she said, after thinking about it, I am resigned to it. Maybe it was destined to be on my car. Well, Florida license plates are produced at a state prison in North Florida, I believe it's Stark, before being distributed through state agencies. Broward County officials said that any plate deemed offensive can be exchanged at no cost. Well, Nancy may want to hold on to this plate because it may be a collector's license plate at some point and worth some big money. And Florida plates have a distinctive orange in the center, which makes her plate even more unique.
0: Yeah, she needs to take that plate and go straight to the Villages.
8: Yeah.
1: I ain't touching that one, if you know what I mean.
8: Well, the Blue Angels got too close for comfort at a Pensacola beach on Wednesday when one of the jets flew so low that it created a powerful gust of wind, causing chaos on the beach. Some beachgoers ran for cover as umbrellas and beach chairs got lifted by the wind. The U.S. Navy released a statement confirming that the jet did fly lower than standard profiles and that an investigation has been opened into the incident.
1: By the way, the crowd loved it. When they realized what happened, they all started cheering and clapping. They wanted more.
8: Well, a Tampa
1: and by
8: man...
1: By the way, the pilots were temporarily suspended, but Pete Hegseth ordered that they be reinstated. And the Secretary of Navy, Hung Cao also said that they should not be disciplined.
8: I agree. Well, a Tampa man was arrested after authorities said he set fire to a restaurant using a flaming propane tank. According to the Hillsborough County Sheriff's Office, the 53-year-old man was inside the restaurant holding two knives and refusing to surrender despite several commands to drop his weapons. A second propane tank was found on fire outside the building. Apparently, the suspect cut the gas line to a grill, grabbed a propane tank, and charged others inside the restaurant. Deputies said they were able to get the man out of the building before fire crews extinguished the flames. The man was taken into custody and now faces first-degree arson of an occupied structure, along with several other charges connected to the incident. And speaking of strange fires, an Indiana man is facing arson charges after allegedly cutting off his own private parts and setting it on fire inside his mother's detached garage. 36-year-old, appropriately named Christopher Michael Peden, was charged.
1: This is a true story, ladies and gentlemen.
8: Was charged with one count of level 4 felony arson in connection with the fire in Fort Wayne. Peden initially told officers that he had been stabbed somewhere in downtown Fort Wayne and that someone had threatened him the day before. After his admission to the hospital, Peden allegedly admitted he lied and told investigators that he went into his mother's garage and cut off his privates with a kitchen knife, then poured gasoline on him before setting it on fire on the garage floor. Peden then walked away until he encountered police. Peden was released from jail after posting a $10,000 surety bond. He was previously convicted of operating a motor vehicle while intoxicated in 2018. Where's Lorena Bobbitt when you need her?
1: I can imagine many a woman has had designs on doing just that to a man.
8: Well, a 42-year-old Michigan man has learned his fate after strangling his ex-girlfriend to death and then leaving her mutilated corpse in his basement for several months. The 42-year-old man was sentenced to life in prison without the possibility of parole on July 14th for the December 2020 murder of his ex-girlfriend. He was found guilty by a jury of first-degree premeditated murder, disinterment, and mutilation of a dead body and concealing the death of an individual. The man strangled his ex-girlfriend at his home and initially left her body in the bathtub before placing it in the basement, according to the prosecutor's office. The corpse remained there for months, and the man periodically dismembered the victim in an effort to conceal and dispose of the body. The couple had a history of domestic abuse.
1: That's almost like right out of Psycho, right?
8: Isn't it?
1: Yeah.
8: It's a weird world we're living in.
1: Ain't it?
8: Well, two brothers in Oklahoma are lucky to be alive. After surviving a 45-foot fall to the ground during a tree trimming job, a safety cable snapped on their bucket truck, causing them both to fall to the ground. Isaac Reyes has a broken femur, torn ligaments, and severe ankle sprains. His brother Andrew sustained a fractured jaw and broken nose. Both were airlifted to trauma centers and are expected to have a full recovery. Friends and relatives have launched a GoFundMe page to help with medical and living expenses. The brothers could be out of work for several months. Mm. And I have to add, they are very lucky to be alive.
1: No doubt.
8: And the Guinness World Record of the Week goes to a Kentucky 9-year-old boy who earned a Guinness World Records title by drawing and completing a 10-square hopscotch course in under 50 seconds. Bowling Green resident Daxton Hunter said he was inspired to pursue a world record by his father and brother, who each have their own Guinness World Records titles. Hunter researched potential records to break and landed on the fastest time to draw and complete a hopscotch run. Huh. He managed to draw the 10-square hopscotch course, number it, and complete it in 48.27 seconds.
1: Wow.
8: And if you've ever played hopscotch, which I did as a kid many times, I can't imagine doing it in that short period of time. And after the break, I will have the new odd political story of the week.
1: Okay. All right. Once again, you're listening to the American Adversary Sunday evening 3-hour classic tour. When we come back, Kathy's got that odd political story of the week, and we have some other stories for you as well. And then, of course, you have a lot of great programming following us up wherever you listen to the show. All right. You, once again, the American Adversaries, you can once again follow us on our Facebook page. Well, actually, we don't have a Facebook page anymore, do we? But Kathy does.
8: I do.
1: Yeah.
8: But I got censored recently, so
1: yeah.
8: I'm on their radar again.
1: Yeah, Facebook and the American Adversaries never mix. But you can find us on Rumble, our Rumble channel, and also our website, AmericanAdversaries.com, which is linked to my book's website, PoliticsAndProWrestling.com, which you can still get at the low, low price of $17.76, and that is the total cost to you.

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5: News this hour from Town Hall. I'm Mary Rose. U.S. military says it begins a new round of airstrikes targeting Iran. U.S. Central Command says unidentified human remains have been recovered in Jordan. CENTCOM said in a statement Sunday that the remains were found near the location of an Iranian strike that killed two U.S. service members and left one missing. Vice President J.D. Vance and Second Lady Usha Vance have welcomed their fourth child. Their son, Alec Neil Vance, is the first child born to a sitting vice president in more than 150 years. The Vances announced the birth Sunday on social media. A Massachusetts tax experiment is getting a second look. Correspondent Ken Lorman reports taxpayers can voluntarily pay a higher state income tax rate, but very few do.
6: The option was created as a way for residents who favor higher taxes to contribute more revenue. But according to figures highlighted by Unleash Prosperity, only 1,570 taxpayers, about 0.05% of more than 3.2 million filers, chose the higher rate last year. Supporters of lower taxes say the results suggest most taxpayers prefer keeping their own money. Ken Lorman reporting.
5: Former Deputy National Security Advisor KT McFarland is weighing in on Iran.
7: Appearing on Larry O'Connor's program on Salem News Channel, KT McFarland discussed how regional energy infrastructure is reducing Iran's leverage over global oil markets.
8: Well, nobody's been paying attention. The